0: reports.
1: The main items include some alcoholic beverages, dairy, and motorcycles. President Trump's decision to go ahead with the ban will likely ratchet up trade tensions even further, as the White House punishes Ottawa for retaliating earlier this month to previous additional tariffs against Canada. Analysts say the ban isn't economically significant in the nearly $1 trillion worth of trade between the two countries. Trump has already expressed confidence that his latest moves would force Ottawa to come back to the negotiating table with an apology, and a trade deal would come in 3 to 4 weeks. Canada has not indicated yet whether there would be further retaliation, and the trade standoff could continue for months. For NPR News, I'm Dan Karpinchuk in Toronto.
0: President Trump says the government won't limit the development of AI, even as top tech executives have called for delays. AI executives had lunch with Trump at the White House today. Trump says the leaders signed a voluntary accord calling on them to self-police the technology. This is NPR News. Congress has passed a bill to formally end the production of pennies after 233 years. It gives a legal stamp of approval to President Trump's decision to stop producing the currency. The penny was among the first coins to be made after the U.S. Mint was established in 1792. The union representing 8,000 EPA employees nationwide has filed a lawsuit over the agency's termination of their union contract last year. From member station GBH, Craig LaMolt has more.
2: The EPA terminated its union contract last summer after President Trump signed an executive order ending collective bargaining rights for more than a million federal employees. Lily Simmons heads AFGE Local 3428, which represents EPA employees in New England. She says those workers have lost protections that were in the contract.
3: For example, you go out and you do some water sampling and it's bad. And you need to share that bad news and you need to make sure that people are not using that water as a source of drinking water. But are you going to lose your job for saying so? That is a real concern for people.
2: The executive order cited national security concerns. The EPA has not responded to a request for comment. For NPR News, I'm Craig LaMolt in Boston.
0: Invasive Burmese pythons in the Florida Everglades are adapting to their new environment. They're now climbing trees. The pythons were imported to Florida through the exotic pet trade. Now tens of thousands of the giant constrictors have decimated native wildlife populations. According to the Palm Beach Post, they're now climbing cypresses and live oaks to bask in the sun during colder months. 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
5: 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Thanks for listening. Enjoy the show. It's Talk of Iowa from IPR News. I'm Charity Nebbe. On October 9th, 1825, the ship Restoration arrived in New York Harbor. It carried 52 passengers. They were the first Norwegian immigrants to make their way to the U.S. In the years since, more than 800,000 Norwegians have immigrated. Norwegians and other Scandinavian immigrants have shaped this country and the state of Iowa in profound ways. This hour, we'll listen back to a 2025 show where we explore this history. In a few minutes, we'll hear from Maren Johnson, director of the Torgerson Center for Nordic Studies at Luther College. And after that, we'll find out why you're likely to find statues of Leif Erikson all over the United States. But first, we are traveling north to Decorah, where in 2025 they celebrated the 200th anniversary of the landing of those first Norwegian immigrants. IPR producers Samantha McIntosh and Natalie Dunlap traveled to Vesterheim Heritage Park, where Iowans of all ages gathered to welcome His Royal Highness Prince Haakon of Norway. He is now King Haakon VIII after the recent death of his father. He greeted descendants of Norwegians who arrived on the Restoration two centuries ago, making his way through the crowd to the Vesterheim National Norwegian American Museum. It was a colorful sight. Many attendees wore colorful dress, including this Luther College freshman.
6: I'm Julia Rowning. I'm a first year. I'm from

0: Hastings, Minnesota. I'm a Nordic studies student, and so we've been hearing about like the history of it and how he's getting this honorary degree from Luther 60 years exactly after his father, when he was crown prince, got an honorary degree. And so it's just a really historic thing, and we're very excited. My relatives are from the Telemark region, which is where my bunad is from. This, I inherited it from my grandmother. She had it made in Norway in 1968. The region it's from is where our family is from originally when we came in the 1940s. It's so exciting. He just walked right past us. That was so cool. Oh my goodness. He's wearing a bunad too. So yeah, we're really excited. No, we are so proud of our heritage, and it's really great to be a Norwegian-American because there's so much to be proud of what Norway is doing, and the Norwegian culture is so strong here in America, I guess the Norwegian-American culture, and so it's really a great thing to have so many like young people who still hold on to their heritage and are proud of it.
1: Vesterheim Museum staff shared some of the prized artifacts in their collection with the Crown Prince, including mementos of previous royal visits to Dakora. Entertainment included the Nordic Dancers and Nordic Dancer Orchestra, Touch of Brass, and the Lurin Singing Society. Prince Haakon also greeted local folk artists who demonstrated their crafts, including these young wood carving students.
2: Hi, I'm Leo Johnson, and I'm 11, and I live just past Dakora in Ridgeway. It's a small town, about 200 people, so yeah, it's. I love Dakora here because there's so many good people. It's amazing. There's a lot of good places to eat, and the people are just so welcoming here, and it's just always a pleasure. No, I am not Norwegian. I have friends that are Norwegian, but I'm not Norwegian. Right now I'm carving a Dala horse. It's a Norwegian horse that is like a big part of their folk art. They love to carve, and they're kind of small. I've been carving for about 1.5 years. As soon as I moved here from Muscatine, that's what I did because my mom worked at Vesterheim and she showed me the folk art catalog. So I decided to do wood carving. Wood carving, you really get to express yourself. It's always a pleasure because like if you mess up, you get to decide like, well, am I gonna be hard on myself for that mistake, or am I gonna make it into something beautiful? Like I one time cut off a part of my Dala horse and I just made a little tail instead, and so that was. You have a lot of freedom over what you decide what you can do. And messing up isn't really messing up. It can always be something new. Yes, I did get to talk to the prince. He shook my hand. He was complimenting my crafts. He was a very nice guy. He's such a pleasure to meet. Like, 2 years ago, this wouldn't have been possible for me. It's just, I feel so much joy. Like, out of all the kids in Dakora, only me and Marley got to be able to meet the prince, like, personally.
3: Hi, I'm Marley. I live in Baroque. It's just north of Dakora, and I'm 17 years old. I'm chip carving. I just finished a little ornament, and I have a plate, and now I'm working on a little hanging piece. And it's a lot of geometric shapes and small cuts, really making a lot of little triangles. There's ornaments, I do plates, there's like wedding plates that people do. I was thinking about getting into those. I've been carving for 6 years, and I've been chip carving since last winter. I'm a really artistic person. This was super fun for me. I love being able to like do stuff with my hands, and it just like time flies when I'm doing it, and it just gives me, like, not a lot of people my age know how to do this kind of stuff, so I feel a little special. I'm wearing a bunad, and then I have my Solya earrings, and then my pins. Solya is traditional Norwegian jewelry. I have my ring. It's usually worn for, like, special occasions, and today is a special occasion, so I'm all decked out. I just feel like I actually have a heritage, and being able to like dress up nice, it just like I feel connected, and I feel like I actually like there's a part of me that is Norwegian, and I can celebrate that.
1: The program was held in front of Vesterheim Museum, where a ceremonial ribbon was cut for the Royal Family Samlingshall, a large gathering room on the first floor of the Hansen Vesterheim Commons that was completed in 2023. This was Prince Hakan's second visit to Decorah. His first was in 1999. This time, he spoke about that fateful journey to North America 200 years ago.
4: It's 200 years since the sloop restoration came in here from Norway to New York. And it started a wave of emigration from Norway to the United States. 800,000 people made the voyage and stayed here in the U.S. So now there are millions of Norwegian Americans, or Americans with Norwegian heritage. That is, of course, something that is important for the relation between the United States and Norway. Many of them were farmers, so they came here to the Midwest, and they built schools, churches, communities, and a life here in the United States. So it was that promise of a brighter future, I think, that drove people to make the crossing to the other side of the Atlantic. And I'm very impressed by what I've seen here. There is a lot of good work that has been done here at Vesterheim. And I think it's very impressive how the Norwegian American community continues to be proud of their heritage and keep that story alive.

0: We've been listening to sound from the celebration of the 200th anniversary of the arrival of the first ship carrying Norwegian immigrants to the United States. The celebration took place in October of 2025. It was attended by the then Crown Prince of Norway, who is now King, and many others. And with me now is Chris Johnson, President and CEO of Vesterheim National Norwegian American Museum in Decorah. Hello, Chris.
1: Good morning.
0: Thank you so much for being here, and it sounds like it was an incredible celebration.
1: It was a wonderful day. It was wonderful and great just to see so many people out there enjoying the experience with the Crown Prince, and he was so gracious interacting with young folks, old folks, everybody in between. It was just a wonderful day.
0: This, of course, is the bicentennial of the arrival of that ship, the Restoration, that arrived in New York Harbor with 52 Norwegian passengers. That ship, that lore, is an important part of the story that you tell at the Vesterheim Museum. In fact, the stones outside the museum have been laid in the shape of the ship. Why is this such an important story to share?
1: This is, we kind of call it the Mayflower moment, I guess you could say, for Norwegian Americans. This is the start of what would be about a 100-year period of immigration of Norwegians to North America. As the Crown Prince alluded to in his remarks, about 800,000 Norwegians made the decision to come to North America. And now, today, there's roughly 5 million people or so in the United States with Norwegian ancestry and a similar population in Norway. So I sometimes say we are twins separated at birth. We share many things in common, Norwegian Americans and Norwegians, but we also have our differences as well. People have a lot of meaning. They draw a lot of meaning from maybe going to visit Norway, understanding their family history. And the same with Norwegians who come here to the United States. They are just as interested in seeing where those people from their past came to different parts of Iowa, Wisconsin, Minnesota, and want to connect as well. So there's a strong bond that still remains between these two cultures.
0: In reading about Norwegian immigration to the United States, I was surprised to see that Norway is the second highest per capita to send immigrants to the United States after Ireland during those great migration waves. And of course, Norway was a smaller country, but that really puts it in perspective. It was a really profound movement within Norway and, of course, has shaped the United States as well.
1: That's right. The Norwegians who came here in that 100-year period, many were coming for economic reasons, some for religious reasons as well. They were coming because at the time, Norway didn't have as many opportunities for younger people. This was at a time in the United States history where land was opening up for settlement. And if you were living on a farm in Norway of a few acres, and with very little prospects coming to the United States to maybe settle, establish a homestead, it was a tremendous opportunity for many of those folks. Not all of them stayed. Some of them did return to Norway. Maybe they later inherited the farm or they felt homesick for other reasons, but many of them did stay in that legacy.
0: We're going to take a short break, and we'll talk more about that legacy in a moment. With me is Chris Johnson, President and CEO of the Vesterheim National Norwegian American Museum. This is Talk of Iowa from IPR News.
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0: This is an archive edition of Talk of Iowa from IPR News. I'm Charity Nebbe. On October 9, 1825, the ship Restoration arrived in New York Harbor. It carried 52 passengers. They were the first Norwegian immigrants to make their way to the United States, and in the years since, more than 800,000 Norwegians have immigrated. Many of those early immigrants settled in Iowa and other parts of the Midwest. In about 20 minutes, we'll talk about how Leif Erikson, the first European to set foot in North America around the year 1000, is remembered through monuments all over the United States. But right now, we're talking about Norwegian-American heritage and culture in Iowa in the Midwest. Maren Johnson is going to join us in just a moment. She is director of the Torgerson Center for Nordic Studies at Luther College. With me right now is Chris Johnson, no relation, president and CEO of the Vesterheim National Norwegian-American Museum and Folk Art School in Decorah. And Chris, just before the break, we were talking about those early immigrants drawn to the Midwest because they were looking for land and opportunity, as so many European settlers were. And a lot of Norwegian immigrants did settle in northern Iowa, particularly the area where you are around Decorah. Of course, many Norwegian immigrants in Minnesota and other parts of the Midwest. Tell me a little bit about the communities that they built. I mean, people wanted to be with others who shared their culture and background.
1: Yes, I think that's an interesting parallel to even today's history. You know, what's happening today in this world is the Norwegians who came here to the United States, often they would get here, maybe there was a letter that was written, maybe a relative who had gone over earlier wrote back to Norway and said, come on over, this is a great place. You can maybe stay with me until you know, get on your feet and find somewhere else to move on to. But Norwegians would gather in different communities here in Decorah, Spring Grove, Minnesota, Story City, Iowa. Those are areas where you see a lot of Norwegians settling just kind of in this region. And with that, they brought their religious traditions. You see the establishment of churches. You also see the establishment of higher education. Here in Decorah, Luther College is founded by Norwegian immigrants. They brought with them other things like their language. Decorah was also home for many years to the Decorah Posten, which was a Norwegian language newspaper that went out far and wide. So they brought with them some of their culture, cultural traditions, but then over time, they also adopted things that made them more as American. So it's a story that repeats itself through the history of the United States.
0: And at the Vesterheim Museum, there is an exhibit on 200 years of Norwegians in America running through January 31st, 2026. But of course, you are also the folk arts school and you're keeping traditional Norwegian practices alive. Tell me about your mission.
1: Our mission is to celebrate that community of not only the Norwegian American heritage, but coming together through folk art. In your segment where you were interviewing Leo and Marley, the young woodcarvers, that's just what are the aspects of what we do within our folk art school. We teach classes in woodworking, painting, weaving. We do cooking classes, language classes, and our classes are not only in-person classes held on our campus, but we also do a very strong online education program as well, where people can do book discussions, cooking classes, all different types of things. And you find that people who connect with Vesterheim, not all of them, like Leo, for example, who is interviewed earlier, don't have Norwegian heritage, but they're drawn into the folk art. So we don't. It's not a requirement to be Norwegian American to be part of Vesterheim and to enjoy Vesterheim.
0: What does it mean to you to have a celebration like the one you held on Monday, to have the Crown Prince come from Norway to be part of the celebration, and to see so many people gathered, including descendants from the immigrants who arrived on that ship, the Restoration?
1: I think the visit by the Crown Prince, it affirms the relationship that we have with Norway even today. The people of Norway, the folk artists of Norway, people who connect to their heritage. It shows the strong bonds that still exist between our two countries, and it also demonstrates the friendship. So we were very honored to have the Crown Prince here. This was the 9th time that Decora has hosted visits by the Norwegian royal family. So there's a strong tradition there, and I'm glad that he was able to continue that tradition. And hopefully someday he will be back again to visit.
0: Chris Johnson, thank you so much for talking with me.
1: You're welcome.
0: Chris Johnson is president and CEO of Vesterheim National Norwegian American Museum and Folk Arts School in Decora. As I mentioned a moment ago, Vesterheim has an exhibit on 200 years of Norwegians in America running through January 31st, 2026. With me now is Maren Johnson, director of the Torgersen Center for Nordic Studies at Luther College. Maren and Chris are not related. Hello, Maren.
9: Hello. Thank you for having me this morning.
0: Well, thank you so much for being here. And Chris just mentioned it a moment ago. Luther College actually is the first college in the United States founded by Norwegian immigrants. That is a really strong mark that the Norwegian immigrants put on that part of the state and the entire state of Iowa. And you actually, when you went to start working at Luther, you had just spent a year and a half living in Oslo. So what was it like to leave Norway and move to Decora?
9: I will say right off the bat, it was very impactful. We actually, my husband and I moved to Decora the weekend of the famous Nordic Fest that happens in Decora. And the pride that was exhibited on the streets was unbelievable, actually to a level you almost don't even see that often in Norway. And so it became very clear from the very first days in Decora that we were entering a community that really valued, honored, and wanted to keep alive the cultural roots of some of the first immigrants of this town.
0: That is so interesting that it may seem more Norwegian than Norway in some ways. But the culture that, of course, immigrants tend to are drawn to often is kind of frozen in time. The more traditional culture, the culture that their immigrant forebears left behind.
9: Yeah. Absolutely. And that's, you know, it's one of the things and one of the hallmarks of Decora, I believe, is this incredible symbiosis between the museum, the Vesterheim, and what Chris was just talking about, and then what both is informed through the founding of Luther College, but what we get to do at Luther College today. And so this connection to Norway is continued and fostered through both preservation of the historical story at the museum and also exploration of contemporary Norway, which happens at Luther College.
0: And you are the director of the Torgersen Center for Nordic Studies, and that was established not that long ago in 2018. What is the mission of the Torgersen Center?
9: So the mission of the Torgersen Center is to create innovative partnerships and collaborations with the Nordic region. So it's a very broad mission, but it is really founded in the idea that the Nordic Norwegian roots of Luther College are an important pillar of the college's identity today, and also something that is very authentic and unique to our institution. And so the center's focus is really on how do we continue to develop partnerships, both for our students, for our staff and our faculty, to think about how the global and local nature of our, even our location here in Decorah, affords us connection to something that was founded, a partnership that was founded when the college was founded in 1861, and something that continues today.
0: I do know a number of people who went to Luther College in large part because they have this Norwegian-American ancestry in their own families, although I know a lot of people who've gone to Luther College who don't have that background as well. Yeah. And I can imagine, in a way, if you focus too much on the identity of the founders of Luther College, that could actually feel sort of exclusive. Is that a concern?
9: Yeah, absolutely. One of the things, in especially this time, and since the founding of the center in 2018, we've been really intentional at Luther thinking about the way that a Norwegian identity does not become an exclusive identity. And I'd say that we're working with to infuse questions of Nordicness through the lens of Nordic values throughout our curriculum and throughout our extracurricular programs at Luther. For us to use Norway in particular as a learning lab for our really strong academic programs like nursing and environmental studies, and we even have an academic program that still continues today in Norwegian, what we call Nordic studies here. And one of the things I've even marked in my last 11 years at Luther is, yes, when I started in 2014, about two-thirds of the students who were taking our introductory language classes came with the last names of Johnson, or like my maiden name, Anderson. And what I've seen in the last 10 years is a shift in that. Where it was two-thirds a little bit over a decade ago, it's now about down to a third. And our students who are coming into our classes aren't coming because of a primarily heritage connection, but they're coming because of an interest in Norway, an interest in modern Norway, and what the social welfare state looks like, what environmental sustainability and policy look like from a Nordic and a Norwegian perspective. And so what we're seeing is, I think, the expansion of this identity and this conceptualization of Norwegian heritage as something that doesn't have to be exclusionary, but can also be an invitation to many people of all backgrounds to engage with a relatively remote corner of the world.
0: You mentioned your maiden name and your married name. Yeah. You have a Norwegian-American background. How aware of that were you when you were growing up?
9: Very. I only laugh when you ask that question because I, on my desk, have a picture of my first trip to Norway in 1994 at age 7, where my grandparents and my parents, it was a three-generation trip focused on heritage and where my great-grandparents had been born, grown up before they had come to the United States. And so it was really evident in all of our family traditions. And I will confess, I was not a fan. and so I tried to do as much as I could to stay away from that story, primarily because it felt inspired by the idea of the American immigrant narrative being something really diverse. And I was really curious about what other stories were out there. And so spent time studying French and a lot of other areas of study until I found Norwegian and came back to the roots in a way.
0: What do you think brought you back?
9: My interest really stemmed from a desire to learn more about how Norway today functions and what are the values and the underlying ethical frameworks that are used in a Norwegian system in order to make choices, both about how we as humans exist and how we as communities interact with each other. I'm always struck when I'm in Norway about the high levels of social trust that are in all of the, both the national and the local communities. And that is a question that still fascinates me today. How do you develop social trust? And what are the choices and values that allow for such a high level of social trust to exist in Norway today?
0: Given that you've also looked at many other ethnic identities and cultures within the United States, do you feel like Norwegian Americans tend to have a stronger connection to their homeland than people who came from other places?
9: I think there has been an incredible commitment to fostering Norwegian, the hyphenation of Norwegian American culture and identity. And Luther College and Vesterheim together as partners have been part of that story here in the state of Iowa, especially in the community of Decorah. But as Chris was talking about, this idea that these immigrants that came, these Norwegian immigrants that came, really were invested in founding institutions such as churches and schools, institutions of higher learning that really promoted a clear set of values, values about freedom of speech, about the value of education, the importance of education, and intentional community building. And I think by the fact that in 1861, there was already a Norwegian American college, the Norwegian Luther College, those institutions have helped to continue and foster conversations about Norwegian American identity within the larger context of changing landscape of America.
0: The of course, Luther College is also a Lutheran institution as well. And those first Norwegian immigrants who came on the ship Restoration, this is the anniversary we are celebrating, the 200th year of this year, they were seeking religious freedom. And the push factors over the years of Norwegian immigrants shifted pretty dramatically, I think.
9: Absolutely. I mean, Chris was talking a little bit about this, right? This quest for opportunity. And I think the question about what can be was really a driver both in this first ship in 1825, where it was religious freedom that people were seeking. But arguably, this kind of questing spirit goes back much farther in Nordic Scandinavian history when you think about the Vikings and their incredible adventures around the world. And Nordics weren't exclusively the only explorers in the world, but that was something that was really a key part of the history and this eternal quest to find out what else is out there and seek opportunity.
0: You were also part of this committee planning the celebration at Vesterheim on Monday. What does it mean to you? Why do you think it's important to maintain this relationship with the Norwegian royal family and to mark this moment?
9: So this is a great question and really fun. So thanks for asking, because I just actually came out of my first class of the day where we were actually talking about the visit. And, you know, it is really an incredibly historic Monday was a historic day for the Decorah community and for both Vesterheim and Luther College. As Chris mentioned, it was the 9th visit by a member of the Norwegian royal family to our community. And one of the things I was struck in talking to my students in this last hour about is just the energy that Crown Prince Haakon's visit to our campus gives them. They were talking about the power of his visit to draw their peers out to be part of a larger celebration and a larger invitation of welcome to Crown Prince Haakon. And that sort of energy and enthusiasm is contagious on a college campus. And so for us, I think Monday's visit was important at Luther to help strengthen and reinforce the importance of being inspired by our roots and how our roots can help inspire us into the future. And so the Center for Nordic Studies at Luther helps us to grow into those spaces and those opportunity spaces.
0: Maren, thank you so much for talking with me.
9: Thank you so much for the invitation this morning.
0: Maren Johnson is director of the Torgerson Center for Nordic Studies at Luther College. Luther College is an underwriter of Iowa Public Radio. Coming up in just a moment, we're going to talk about why Leif Erikson looms so large in many sculptures all over the United States. This is Talk of Iowa from IPR News.
2: 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Well, we've got more rain in the forecast for tonight. It's going to be a little warm overnight, 65 degrees, rainy and humid tomorrow with a high of 74, more rain for Thursday, a little cooler, 67. And then we get sunshine Friday through the weekend. 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
11: The president says it will be the biggest steel plant in American history, and its home will be Iowa. 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
0: This is an archive edition of Talk of Iowa from IPR News. I'm Charity Nebbe. This hour, we've been talking about Norwegian heritage in Iowa. October 9th is the 200th anniversary of the arrival of the ship Restoration in New York Harbor, the ship that carried the first Norwegian immigrants to make their way to the United States. October 9th is also known as Leif Erikson Day, named in honor of the Norse explorer who is thought to be the first European to set foot on continental America nearly 500 years before Columbus. Now, of course, we know that neither of these men discovered America and that there were already indigenous people living on this land, but it cannot be denied that Norwegian and other Scandinavian immigrants have shaped this country and the state of Iowa in profound ways. Let's now go back over 1,000 years, right to around 1000 CE. That's when Leif Erikson and his followers arrived in North America. With me is Torgrim Sneva Guttormsen. He is an archaeologist and research professor at the Norwegian Institute for Cultural Heritage Research, and he recently spent 3 months at Iowa State University on a Fulbright residency. Hello, Torgrim.
12: Hello. Hello. Thank you for having me.
0: Also with us today, Ted Gravstad Norbrock, Associate Professor of Urban Planning and Development at Iowa State University. He completed a Fulbright residency in Norway back in 2022. Hello, Ted.
13: Hey, Charity. Thanks for having me.
0: Wonderful to have both of you here. And Torgrim, I'd like to start with just a little basic Leif Erikson history. So it was about 1000 CE when Leif Erikson and his crew landed in North America. Where were they? Why were they here?
12: Yeah. All right. So you say Leif in Norway, we say Leif Erikson, but I will say Leif as you do in the U.S. So he was the son of Eirik the Red, who became lawless and had to run from Norway to Iceland. And he managed to become lawless in Iceland, too, and went all the way to Greenland. That's where Leif was born. And Eirik and his son, they sailed around and trying to find land in the west, but it was Leif the Lucky, as they called him, who put his feet on American soil around 1000 AD. So discovering what they called Vinland, Vineland in the Canadian coast. So later in 1960, archaeologist Anne-Stine Ingstad and assisted by her husband Helge Ingstad excavated the Viking settlement in Newfoundland that supported the Viking saga's description of Leif the Lucky and other Vikings seeing the New World. But it's a mystery still today how far south the Vikings went. We don't know. But there's a lot of theories and a lot of speculations how far south they went.
0: Right. And I'm sure some claims that probably would be very, very hard to back up. And we have, in this country, we seem to have a fondness for Leif Erikson. And this is kind of what caught your attention. Part of your research when you were here was about the statues of Leif Erikson all over the country. Tell me what captured your attention.
12: Yeah, exactly. So I've been studying memorials and statues for a long time now, since 2014 when I started with studying statues here in Norway, especially Viking statues. And I was curious about what was the fascinations of the remote past when they put up these statues, and what kind of meaning did they had in the today. So when I was visiting Boston for a conference on Commonwealth Avenue, I saw this statue of Leif Erikson in the Greenway. And on the other side, it was Columbus. So I was thinking, what's going on in Boston? There's something, they're using these monuments for saying something. So that's when I started exploring the Leif Erikson Boston monument that was erected in 1887. And after that, there have been several Leif Erikson monuments all over U.S. So when I applied for a Fulbright, I wanted to visit these sites and to explore why did they put these monuments up and why there in these urban parks, in these cities, from St. Paul to Chicago and Duluth and Minot, and figure out what was the reception of these monuments all the way up to today. So I traveled these months I was in U.S., all around Midwest and documented these monuments. And now I'm trying to write about this to see what kind of meaning they had all the way from back then, late 1800 and up to today.
0: Well, and you have discovered, you said that it seemed like they were trying to say something in Boston. You've discovered that they were trying to say something in Boston. There were competing narratives going on in Boston. Tell me more about that.
12: Yes, exactly. So the thing is that it was a competition between these Irish and Italian Catholics that wanted Columbus to be the symbol of Boston, and the Protestants that wanted to have Leif Erikson as the honorable symbol of hardworking Protestants. So they were using this monument to get political influence of Boston, which I think it was really interesting. And one line here goes also to a famous Norwegian violinist, Ole Bull, who was really famous in U.S. and in Italy, playing the violin like a rock star today. And he convinced the Brahmins in Boston that Leif Erikson should have a place in the central town of Boston, and they did.
0: So, Ted, I want to bring you into the conversation. You study cultural heritage in place as an urban planner, and we've all run into sculptures like this, sometimes in surprising places where we'll see a sculpture of someone who is a historic figure, and we don't necessarily know why. And Torgrim, you were mentioning a lot of those places in Minnesota, for example, with the statues of Leif Erikson, and that makes a whole lot of sense to me because people are celebrating their own cultural heritage, lots and lots of Norwegians up in Minnesota. But Ted, you know, when you look at statues like this, I mean, they do say something about the community that they're part of. Why are they so significant?
13: Well, I think it varies depending on where you are. I mean, if you're in the upper Midwest where there are lots and lots of Scandinavian Americans, it, as you said, it makes sense that we would find evidence of that past culture, of that past ethnicity, even though people may have moved on. But I think for me and for my students, I teach classes on this topic. What's really interesting are those neighborhoods where you find like a Leif Erikson monument, but the neighborhood is no longer populated by Norwegians or Scandinavians or even Europeans. And so you have this kind of borrowed quality to the environment. You have new immigrant groups coming into neighborhoods with these old statements about ethnicity. And I think that creates a really interesting way to talk about neighborhood change and about culture and about how in the American experience we're constantly evolving and changing and neighborhoods are becoming new. And we see this in Brooklyn, New York, as Torgrim mentioned. There's some famous statues, I believe, in the Bay Ridge neighborhood to Leif Erikson and Scandinavians. And, of course, we see that in the Twin Cities quite a bit and in Duluth and even in smaller communities like Minot, as Torgrim mentioned. So it becomes this really interesting, again, touchstone to learn about the past and to ask questions about it.
0: Well, and a lot of those statues, not the Leif Erikson statues so much, but a lot of those statues of historic figures have become controversial. I mean, you mentioned, Torgrim, you mentioned Columbus, and of course, the history of Columbus is not the pretty picture that was painted 40 years ago when I was learning that part of North America's history. And since we do know that Columbus committed atrocities and it was a really ugly chapter in our history in so many ways, a lot of those statues have been taken down. They've been protested. We, of course, have seen controversy over statues of Confederate generals and other things like that. Ted, has there ever been controversy about a statue of Leif Erikson?
13: Yeah, I think there has been. In fact, currently in the city of Chicago, there's an initiative called the Chicago Monuments Project. And this has been going on for several years now. But it was an effort made citywide to basically assess all the various memorials and statues and sculptures across the city erected over the course of, 150 years, and to either, discuss ways to reinterpret them or remove them or to kind of add to the narrative. And I know Leif Erikson, the sculpture in Humboldt Park in Chicago, was included in those discussions. And I think what was determined to be the right solution for Erikson was kind of a retelling of his story, or a fuller telling of his story, and how his impact potentially with indigenous peoples in Canada around 1000 AD might not have, of course, been the glorious moment of settlement that it was depicted as being.
12: If I may add to this, because this is some things I found when I did the fieldwork, is some of these statues have graffiti painted over the word "Discoverer of America," just showing that this is a false statement. And actually, some of them have also painted swastika in the face of Leif Erikson, which is also a kind of strong statement about that kind of what is called, colonial heroism or, white right. power through these monuments.
0: I am curious. These statues, the one in Boston you said was erected in 1887, and copies of that statue, am I right about that? Copies of that statue are some of the statues that sort of moved across the rest of the country, but there have been copies of statues erected in the United States who have also made their way back to Norway?
12: Yes, this is interesting. You have copies from, for example, the statues in Boston is a copy in Milwaukee. And you have copies of the statue in Seattle on the West Coast, in Norway, in Trondheim. And you have also copies of this statue in the Hebrides in UK. So it's what I think is interesting here, this is a memorial tradition invented in the US and then exported to Europe, which normally to look at heritage coming from Europe to US, but this is the other way around. So it's a totally American invention, these statues, and then it's exported to Norway and Trondheim, for instance, as a gift from Scandinavian Americans to the Norwegian community. It's quite interesting travel of this monument.
0: Yeah. Well, it also speaks to the relationship between Norway and other Scandinavian countries and the United States. Of course, many people are proud of their heritage. We have been talking this hour about, Norwegian Iowans or, Americans with Norwegian heritage marking that 200th anniversary of the first ship that brought Norwegian immigrants to the United States. But of course, people left loved ones behind and they maintained contact with relatives and friends back in Norway. And that idea of heritage also kind of takes on a mythology all its own. I mean, Torgrim, what do you think that the statue exchange tells us about that relationship?
12: Well, I think it's really interesting that when you come, you know, traveling from Norway or other places in Scandinavia, taking that journey over to US, and you are there, and the first thing you think about is to find those roots that you left in the new land and trying to make it as a home. And that's something that Ted and I have talked a lot about, these kind of connections across and how you make this home. And monuments is one way to do it. And while I was traveling around the Midwest, I was fascinated about all these references to Vikings. You know, everywhere you have Viking insurance, Viking bank, Minnesota Viking football team. It's, you know, it's not only identity, it's also a brand, but it's so everywhere that you try to decorate your home with heritage in that way, bringing something from Scandinavia, and make that new land to be a place that you feel home. So it's interesting how it's everywhere.
0: Yeah. Ted, what would you like to add to that? Again, thinking about how we respond to these statues in our communities, and particularly in the Midwest.
13: Well, I would agree 100% with Torgrim. I mean, it's a fascinating reflection on how we see ourselves 200 years out from, you know, from the beginning of settlement from Norway. I teach a lot of students about these topics, and I think what's most fascinating for them is that we have these reminders of the past that they may not even be aware of. It's stuff that they may have grown up with if they're from, you know, Decorah or from, you know, various communities in Minnesota, and it's just part of their daily existence. And so to be reminded that that's actually a traceable heritage that, you know, references the old world is a really eye-opening kind of discovery for them. And it can be something as small as the name of the Minnesota Vikings. It could be that statue in the park in Duluth, or it could be something that they eat, you know, around Christmas that they didn't realize was even Scandinavian. And so, you know, those references, those reminders, I think are really important. And I think they're really a good way to tie ourselves to the greater world and to feel less kind of isolated and insulated in the Midwest here.
0: We only have about 30 seconds left. Torgrim, what should we take away from Leif Erikson Day, other than some people traveled a very long way in a very small boat a very long time ago?
12: Well, I think one thing that's it's good to have in mind is that this actually has a significance for a lot of people, especially in the U.S., that it counts to commemorate this, and it has influence for, you know, communities. A lot of communities that I visited feel that this is part of them somehow. If I can just add another thing that I think is interesting is that on Leif Erikson Day, you have the presidential addresses. Each year since 1964, every president had an address on Leif Erikson Day. So this year it's going to be President Donald Trump telling about the story about Leif Erikson, but also how it resonates with the political landscape of U.S. today. So I'm really looking forward to hear or to read that address on the 9th of October.
0: Torgrim, thank you so much for talking with me today.
12: Thank you very much.
0: And Ted, thank you.
13: Yeah, thank you so much.
0: Torgrim Sneve Guttormsen is an archaeologist and research professor with the Norwegian Institute for Cultural Heritage Research. Ted Grevstad Norbrock is associate professor of urban planning and development at Iowa State University. This episode of Talk of Iowa was produced by Samantha McIntosh with help from digital producer Natalie Dunlap and technical support from Zoe Goebel. I'm Charity Nebbe. 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
11: Iowa hasn't sent a Democrat to the U.S. Senate since 2008. Josh Turek wants to change that. It's River to River from IPR News. I'm Ben Kiefer. First, a conversation recorded yesterday with the Democratic candidate for U.S. Senate, State Representative Josh Turek. The contest with Republican nominee Congresswoman Ashley Hinson is one of the most competitive Senate races in the country. I asked Turek about fuel prices and the war in Iran, farm policy, health care, and his record in the Iowa House. Then we'll hear about a new survey of rural voters from Liz Hamill of KFF. That's all coming up. First, this news.
16: Live from NPR News in Washington, I'm Ryland Barton. The Supreme Court will allow the Trump administration to continue deporting people to countries other than their own for now, while the justices consider whether the policy is legal. The order lifts an appeals court ruling. Federal attorneys say that forced the cancellation of a deportation flight with about 70 people aboard. The Trump administration says it's revoking visas for 27 Latin American officials and their families. As NPR's Carrie Kahn reports, some say they're being targeted because of their ties to former leftist governments.
17: The officials and their families whose U.S. visas were canceled are all from nations with right-leaning presidents. The leaders aligned with the Trump administration say those banned are officials from former left-wing governments that are hindering anti-drug trafficking efforts. The U.S. State Department has increasingly used visa revocation as a tool to pressure foreign officials, from South African leaders it says discriminate against white people to Palestinians banned from attending UN events. Bolivia's attorney general, who is accused of corruption and bribery, condemned his U.S. travel ban, insinuating President Trump was trying to pressure him from his prosecution of an Argentine consultant with ties to the MAGA movement. Carrie Kahn, NPR News, Sao Paulo.
16: President Trump says the government won't limit AI development. Even his top tech executives have called for delays.
18: We have a very big lead, and we're going to keep our lead. And it's a very positive thing. It's an amazing industry. There are those that say it's bigger than the Industrial Revolution. Now, I don't know if that's so, but everyone seems to think it is, and it could be substantially bigger.
16: AI executives had lunch with Trump at the White House today. Trump says that the leaders signed a voluntary accord calling on them to self-police the technology. Trump also launched AI-powered America.gov today to answer questions about the government. Initially, the site provided answers that contradict Trump.

0: from 83% in 2019 to just 40% in 2025. Borrowers now have until the end of the calendar year, December 31st, to enroll in AutoPay. Those already enrolled in the program do not need to take any action to receive the benefit. Sequoia Carrillo, NPR News.
1: Stocks drifted lower on Wall Street today. The S&P 500 fell nearly 0.2%. This is NPR News. Morocco's king has named urban planning minister Fatima Zahra Mansouri as the country's prime minister, the first woman to hold the position. Mansouri was the mayor of Marrakech. She's expected to build a governing coalition in the coming days. Her government will be tasked with planning the lead-up to the 2030 FIFA World Cup. As some states like Pennsylvania face large measles outbreaks, others have alerted the public of possible exposures to the highly contagious virus. NPR's Rachel Carlson has more on what travelers should know.
2: Exposure happens when a person comes into contact with someone who has measles. Like in California, when an infected, unvaccinated passenger traveled throughout the state on trains and buses. Up to 9 out of 10 people exposed to measles could get sick, if they're not protected. Dr. Paul Offit is the director of the Vaccine Education Center at the Children's Hospital of Philadelphia.
3: You don't have to come in direct contact with someone who has measles to get infected. You just have to be within their airspace within 2 hours of them being there.
2: Offit says protection in this case means being fully vaccinated with 2 doses of the MMR vaccine. That not only helps protect you, but people who can't be or aren't yet vaccinated, like those with compromised immune systems or infants. Rachel Carlson, NPR News.
1: Researchers discovered a new penguin species living on the Kerguelen Islands in the Indian Ocean, about 1,200 miles north of Antarctica. It's the first new penguin species identified in over 100 years. The last was the northern rockhopper penguin in 1921. This is NPR News.
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5: 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Enjoy the show. It's River to River from IPR News. I'm Ben Kiefer. Iowa has not elected a Democrat to the U.S. Senate since Tom Harkin in 2008. Josh Turek is betting that this is the year that changes. He's a state representative from Council Bluffs, a 2-time Paralympic gold medalist in wheelchair basketball, and he was born with spina bifida. He's running against Republican Congresswoman Ashley Hinson and Libertarian Thomas Lane for the seat being vacated by retiring Senator Joni Ernst. It's a race the Cook Political Report now rates a toss-up. We've also invited Congresswoman Hinson to join us, and we hope to schedule that conversation soon. I spoke with Representative Turek Monday morning, September 28th. Representative Josh Turek, welcome to River to River. Pleasure to have you on the program.
6: Happy to join you.
5: Let's start with affordability. What is the first step you would take to make cost of living more affordable to Iowans?
6: I can tell you this, as I've been traveling the state for the last 400 days, all 99 counties, the thing that I've heard the most about, it doesn't matter urban areas or rural areas, is that Iowans are hurting. They're struggling right now just to keep food on the table, a roof above their head, pay their electric bill, and with this war in Iran, legitimately struggling to keep gas in their tank. We've got in this war in Iran. I think you can make the argument that it's hurting Iowans more than any other state. We've lost 3 Iowans in the conflict. It is driving up gas prices that have gone up more in Iowa than almost any other state. Diesel prices being at an all-time high as our farmers are going into harvest season, and leading to fertilizer prices going up. And so that's one of the first things that we can do. Need to repeal the tariffs. The tariffs have absolutely decimated rural communities and our farmers. They've lost markets, commodities prices upside down. We lead the nation in farm foreclosures now, farm suicide rates.

0: being far too high. Certainly would love to drive private equity out of housing, out of healthcare, out of nursing homes. Would love to be able to go after insurance companies. I think that's an area where, I mean, Iowans, if you look at insurance on crop insurance, for example, and property insurance has gone up 94% in the last decade. I would love to go after them because doctors should be deciding care, not insurance companies. And then grocery prices are still far too high, so would love to ban price gouging, going after monopolies, vertical integration. There's a lot that we can do, certainly.
1: Okay, good. You gave us a lot to work with here. Let's drill down on a few of those. You mentioned the war. You've been critical of your opponent's votes against the House War Powers Resolution on Iran. But without military action, how would you, as a senator, stop Iran from building a nuclear weapon, given that Iran has blocked international inspectors from its enrichment site since last year, and that interim deal signed in June fell apart within weeks?
0: Well, I think that we had a format in place. And look, certainly no one is in favor of seeing Iran have a nuclear weapon. But what we've had in place right now is essentially no strategy. And I'm fundamentally against it. I mean, what I've seen far too much in my lifetime is just forever war after forever war. I can talk about this from a personal perspective. My father went to Vietnam. It's due to his exposure to Agent Orange in Vietnam was the reason why I ended up with my disability of spina bifida. I'm an example of these generational consequences to these forever wars. In my lifetime, we spend $1 trillion in Afghanistan, $1 trillion in Iraq. For what? In my time in adaptive sports, I'm playing basketball with a lot of these, you know, brave men and women coming back, missing arms, missing legs. Here we are again, another conflict, another forever war. We're spending over $40 billion in Iran for what? Meanwhile, here in Iowa, we're being told that we don't have money for schools and roads and hospitals and leading the nation in farm foreclosures. I think an Iowa first approach, an America first approach is let's take care of our people here first and let's end this unnecessary conflict in Iran.
1: Your opponent, Congresswoman Hinson, voted against six of the House resolutions and then most recently has called for the war to be brought to a successful and immediate end. So where exactly do the two of you differ on Iran now in terms of what Congress can do?
0: Well, I think that it's interesting. If she wanted the conflict to end, she had seven opportunities to be able to vote for it to end. I've been calling for this conflict to end from the beginning. I think that Representative Hinson maybe ended up looking at some polls and finally decided to change. But it's easy to send out a tweet. It's much, much harder to actually step up and do something about it. Iowans are upset. We need an end to this war. It is hurting Iowans more than any other state.
1: What does a responsible end to this war look like to you, Representative Turek?
0: I think it means pulling out. I think it means stop spending money there in Iran. I think we can go back to the to what we had before. I mean, what we're looking at right now in Iran is spending copious amounts of money as we're closing schools and roads and hospitals here. We have to find a way for this conflict to end. I think there is a way, but what we've got right now, there's certainly no strategy in place.
1: Mm-hmm. Let's dig down a little more on tariffs. You said you've opposed the tariffs enacted by President Trump. The Constitution does give Congress power over tariffs. In February, back to review this news, the Supreme Court ruled that the president couldn't use emergency powers law to impose his sweeping tariffs, though others rest on different trade laws that Congress has passed. Tariffs, according to polls, largely unpopular. As senator, what would you actually do about them? I mean, it's one thing to talk about them for political expediency, but what would you do as in your first months as senator?
0: Well, I think that we should repeal the tariffs. I mean, the power of the tariffs were meant to be by the Constitution in the hands of the legislature. And what we've seen is we've seen a lot of power ended up ceding to the executive branch. I think that we need strategic tariffs. Again, with a lot of this, there's no strategy. We need strategic tariffs to be able to protect manufacturing jobs and American jobs. Areas like the car industry, for example, is a good example of where we need tariffs to protect American manufacturing and American jobs, but not at the hands of decimating the agriculture industry or at the hands of American farmers. I mean, I think you can make the argument that farmers need open trade and markets, stable markets, more than any other group. I mean, they're all running essentially small businesses. And what you've seen with the tariffs, which my opponent has voted in favor of continuing five times, is a loss of markets and commodities prices being upside down. You go out there and you talk to farmers, they'll tell you. They're looking at where commodities prices are. They're also looking at where the cost for inputs have gone, particularly with tariffs. You know, we're moving a lot of potash for fertilizer from Canada. You've got the a lot of the fertilizer moving through the Strait of Hormuz. And they'll tell you they're genuinely concerned. I mean, century farmers here in Iowa are worried about losing their farms. We need to end the chaotic tariffs and have strategic tariffs in place, but not at the hands of decimating agriculture industry.
1: You mentioned strategic tariffs. An example would be car manufacturing. Some Iowa farmers, and you've spoken with a lot of them, I know, supported the tariffs as leverage against China, even while they hurt. Is there any tariff affecting the agricultural sector here in Iowa that you'd keep?
0: I think we need to go and just revisit everything. I mean, this needs to be strategic in place, and that's what we haven't had. I mean, this moving from day to day, one day 10%, 12%, 50%, going after our primary trade partners with Mexico and Canada and China. We need to sit down and really, really look at this in a strategic way of what is actually, and for me, I'm really clear. My guiding light is what is best for Iowa and what is best for Iowans. So that means protecting the small family farmers. That means protecting the rural communities. Because as I'm out there, I'm hearing over and over and over farmers telling me this is just one gut punch after another. First, you had the administration give $20 billion to Argentina so that the Chinese could buy their soybeans. Meanwhile, we produce more soybeans than any other state. Then you've got these chaotic tariffs where they've lost markets, pushed commodities prices upside down. And then the war in Iran, it is really, really hurting. You go into rural communities, it looks like a vacuum cleaner has gone through there. I mean, they've lost, schools have closed. They've lost healthcare centers. We've lost 160 pharmacies in these rural communities. 842 healthcare entities have closed in Iowa just in the last 6 years since Ashley Hinton ended up going up to Congress. We've lost grocery stores. SNAP cuts disproportionately hurt places like the rural communities. These rural communities need help, and they need someone that's going to go up there and actually fight for them, not someone like Ashley Hinson that's gone up to D.C. to just make herself 15 times more wealthy as she's voting to cut health care and food assistance.
1: Let me push back on one aspect here. This is a bill that Representative Hinson introduced in 2025, the Save Our Bacon Act. Would you support your opponent's Save Our Bacon Act? And to make sure our listeners are up to speed on it, that act overrides California's Proposition 12, the law that bans selling pork, eggs, and veal in California from animals not raised to its space standards, no matter what state they were raised in. What is your stance on Prop 12 and the Save Our Bacon Act of your opponent?
0: Against Prop 12, I think it's really clear that we don't need Californians telling Iowans how we need to raise our hogs. But I think that the Save Our Bacon Act is really, really clear. This is something that does not help the small producers, the small family farmers. This is something that just ends up helping the large multinational conglomerates like JBS, which is Brazilian-owned, Smithfield, which is China-owned. This just helps foreign ownership. If we really want to address this issue in a serious way, we need to break up monopolies, we need to ban vertical integration, and we should do everything we can to stop foreign ownership. That is something that will actually be able to help small pork producers here in Iowa, because we've lost huge amounts of them, and they're struggling right now.
1: You mentioned input costs for farmers. What specific steps would be taken to help farmers facing those high input costs? And until recently, I think they've rebounded low commodity prices until recently.
0: Yeah, commodity prices have shot up slightly, unfortunately, on corn. It's looking like that's just due to yields being low. Soybean prices, I think now for most farmers, have crossed above at least break even point, but they're still very, very low, and it's a real struggle.
1: We have to take a short break. When we return, more of my conversation with Democratic Party candidate for U.S. Senate, State Representative Josh Turek. It's River to River from IPR News.

0: 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Today's programming on IPR comes from sustaining members, including Nona in Dubuque, Steve from Des Moines, and Melinda in Lisbon, who says, "My cats listen while I am away, and I listen all the time while I am at home." 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
2: The president says it will be the biggest steel plant in American history, and its home will be Iowa. I'm Ben Kiefer. Next time on River to River, political scientists Peter Hansen of Grinnell College and Jim McCormick of Iowa State University, they'll weigh in on the proposed steel mill and the special session to approve incentives for it. Also, some Republicans break with Trump on the Iran war and plenty more. It's Politics Day, next time on River to River, weekdays at noon, from IPR News. And we're back with more of River to River from IPR News. I'm Ben Kiefer. Iowa has not elected a Democrat to the U.S. Senate since way back in 2008 with Tom Harkin. Josh Turek is betting this is the year that changes. He's a state representative from Council Bluffs, a two-time Paralympic gold medalist in wheelchair basketball. And he's running against Republican Congresswoman Ashley Hinson and Libertarian Thomas Lane for the seat being vacated by retiring Senator Joni Ernst. It's a race the Cook Political Report now rates a toss-up. Let's get back to my conversation with Turek. He came to our Des Moines studio yesterday, September 28th. Your opponent, Ashley Hinson, says you missed more than half of the votes in your last legislative session. What would you say to voters who see that as not doing your job?
3: I would say that in my time in the legislature, I've been recognized as one of the most bipartisan and one of the most effective up there. I've worked really, really hard to get things across the line, even though I've been in a trifecta minority. You look at the contrast on this. I mean, Ashley Hinson has missed 193 votes herself. And look what she's done while she's been up there. She's voted for cuts to health care, food assistance, Social Security Administration, just to give tax breaks to billionaires. Cuts to health care. I mean, 110,000 Iowans are going to lose their health care in a state with a healthcare crisis and a cancer crisis. She's voted five times in favor of the tariffs, seven times in favor of the war. She's not done anything to actually help Iowans. I'm a common sense prairie populist that is going to go up there and actually fight for Iowans, not just look out for billionaires. On top of the fact that she's now 15 times more wealthy, taking $50,000 of taxpayer dollars, even though she's a multimillionaire, to give herself a multimillion dollar D.C. apartment, and has even had her husband operating as a shadow lobbyist. This is the problem. There is a cost to this corruption. It's a corruption crisis that is leading to an affordability crisis, and I want to go up to D.C. to address it. Because Iowans deserve that, because they're hurting.
2: Representative Turek, back to the missed votes in the Iowa legislature. If elected, what attendance standard should Iowans hold you to in the U.S. Senate, including when you're campaigning?
3: My intention would be to be at every single vote.
2: Period.
3: Period.
2: No exceptions.
3: That is my pledge to Iowans.
2: Mm-hmm. You mentioned health care. Let's talk more about that. Especially rural hospitals, rural parts of the state, really hurting there. What specifically would you do to support rural hospitals who rely on Medicaid reimbursements to make ends meet?
3: Yeah, we've got a healthcare crisis in this state, and I can tell you it's certainly something personal to me. Born with my disability, I had 21 surgeries by the age of 12. almost all of which took place at Shriners Hospital in Minneapolis, Minnesota, because it was the only way that my family could afford it. Spent a lot of time working in nonprofit sector. I got involved in politics actually because of the privatization of Medicaid, and I was assessing and providing power wheelchairs for individuals with progressive conditions. Conditions like muscular dystrophy and ALS, Lou Gehrig's disease. And what we were showing was 1,000% increase in denial rate. And look, we've got a healthcare crisis in this state. We are nearly dead last for every single healthcare metrics. OBGYNs, mental health providers, mental health supports. As I said, 842 healthcare entities have closed just since Ashley Hinson went up to D.C. You go and you talk to these CEOs of rural healthcare facilities, hospitals, and they'll tell you Medicaid is their lifeblood. We need a fully funded Medicaid, Medicare. We need to make sure that we've got the ACA subsidies back in place. You're looking at 119,000 Iowans seeing their healthcare premiums double, triple. That's because of Ashley Hinson's votes. I want to go up there and absolutely ensure that every Iowan has access to affordable and accessible healthcare.
2: Yeah, well, Republicans point to the $50 billion in the rural health transformation program, over $200 million of that coming to Iowa. I think some for equipment even in your district near Atlantic. Isn't that real help?
3: Yeah, but it's a drop in the bucket in comparison. You look at what we end up losing. We're losing $130 billion and getting back $50 billion. I mean, that's $80 billion less. And these cuts are severe. I can tell you, as I've been traveling around the state for the last 400 days, these impacts are very serious. And they end up affecting the most vulnerable, the elderly, the disabled. It's less services, less supports, and more healthcare closures. Iowans deserve better than that.
2: Mm-hmm. What can the federal government do to address Iowa's cancer crisis? Wow, that is a hot-button issue and has really come to the fore here, especially with all the environmental concerns we have in Iowa. What would you do as U.S. Senator?
3: Yeah, certainly it's an issue that is deeply personal to me. I lost my grandmother to pancreatic cancer. My father, due to his exposure to Agent Orange, has dealt with several bouts of cancer. And almost the day that I launched my campaign, my sister was diagnosed with stage 2 breast cancer. And her private insurance said to her, because you've got stage 2, not stage 3 or stage 4, we will not cover the PET scan to see if the cancer spread to other parts of your body. That's why we've got to put guardrails on insurance companies, because doctors should be deciding care, not insurance companies. There's a lot that we can do on this. I could tell you the direction that we shouldn't be going is like Ashley Hinson, four times voting in favor of cuts to the Clean Water Act, and also in favor of $33 million being lost to research funding that was going to the University of Iowa, largely for cancer. In the Iowa legislature, I sponsored bills to, one, put a dollar appropriation for every single Iowan to address the cancer crisis. It would have been $3.2 million because even though we're the second highest rates of cancer behind only Kentucky and the only state with a growing cancer rate, we are putting $0 of state appropriation towards that. I ran a bill that was going to ban DEHP, which is a cancerous-causing carcinogen. Because of the work that I ended up doing on that, 20 million less catheters now contain that cancerous carcinogen that was causing a bladder cancer epidemic. I think that we need to return the research funding. I will never vote for research funding cuts in a state with a cancer crisis.
2: What about... Sorry.
3: And I'll just say on water, there's a lot that we can do too. We need more infrastructure for nitrate renewal plants. And we need more incentives to farmers for land banks and cover crops. There's certainly an enormous amount we can do to address
2: this. You mentioned incentives. Would you support tougher federal rules on farm chemicals or water quality, even if Iowa farm groups object?
3: Well, I think right now with the way that Iowans are hurting right now, there needs to be a whole lot of carrot, not a whole lot of stick. I don't want to put any more financial burden on our farmers. They're doing all that they can just to say, stay afloat right now. Yeah. So my idea is, first of all, let's make sure that we undo the cuts so that we've got Iowans that have access to health care. We need more funding to infrastructure for nitrate renewable plants, and let's put more solid incentives. Because, look, you're going around, you talk to farmers, they want to do the right thing.
4: Right.
3: The cancer rates are highest in these rural communities. So more supports to them for land barriers, cover crops, and not to put down fertilizer in the winter months.
4: At the same time, I'm sure you're aware that Cancer in Iowa report this year focused on farmers' exposure to agricultural chemicals. You're saying incentives are fine, nothing mandatory, no tougher federal rules on farm chemicals.
3: I think that the way that we can address the nitrate issue in particular is by making sure that we've got more incentives to our farmers. But I can tell you on the water side, I mean, look, you got somebody like Ashley Henson that has taken thousands of dollars from a Chinese chemical company and in trying to provide them immunity when we know that these are causing cancer. That's completely the wrong direction.
4: In our limited time, I want to move on to immigration, Representative Turek. It's all tied up in our labor here in Iowa, also in agriculture. How do you balance securing our borders with the need for immigrant labor in Iowa?
3: Yeah, I think that we need comprehensive immigration reform, and I'm the only one in this race that's actually even done it. I was one of three Democrats to work with Republicans, because if you have committed violent crimes here and you've come here legally, you should no longer be here. But I can speak to this from personal experience. I'm married to an immigrant. I'm married to an Afro-Latina woman that was born in the Dominican Republic. I've gone through the process. Certainly, we have two things that can be true at the same time. We need to have safe and secure borders. And I've been clear. I'll work with anyone to achieve that. We have to stop the illegal flow of drugs, fentanyl, and human trafficking. And I went down to the border in Laredo, where I-35 begins. I talked to the border officers down there. But the reality is that I ended up acting at the state level because of the failure of Washington, because of the failure of somebody like Ashley Henson. She had the opportunity to vote for essentially a bipartisan bill that was supported by the border guards and was called one of the most comprehensive, one of the most conservative, and decided not to support it to play political games. I actually want to go up there. We can have two things be true at the exact same time. We absolutely need to have safe and secure borders, and I will work with anyone to do that. And we also need an easier pathway to earn citizenship, especially in a state like Iowa.
4: Let's talk quickly about access to abortion. If Democrats gain control of Congress, many expect they'll move to codify abortion rights. Would you, as U.S. Senator from Iowa, vote for such legislation?
3: Yeah, I believe in women's reproductive freedom. And so if I was in the U.S. Senate, I would move to codify Roe v. Wade. That was the standard of the land for 50 years. I think that what you're looking at here in Iowa is now we are dead last, 51st for OBGYNs, only 3 for every 10,000 women. Providers don't want to come here because they're afraid of being thrown in jail. And you look at Ashley Henson's position on this, she's been far too extreme. She sponsored a bill for a total abortion ban, complete, including cases of rape, incest, and life of the mother. That's too extreme.
4: This race has seen a lot of spending by outside groups. Nobody likes dark money, but given that the U.S. Supreme Court ruled that independent political spending is protected speech, Representative Turek, we know that from the Citizens United ruling from years ago. What can actually be done about that?
3: A lot. We've got a corruption crisis that is leading to an affordability crisis, and I want to go up there and address it. I would love to be able to have campaign finance reform. We've got to get the dark money out of politics. I want to sponsor a constitutional amendment to overturn Citizens United. I say all the time, we can have oligarchy or we can have democracy, but we cannot have both. And right now what we have is we have outsized influence from billionaires and large corporations that are buying off our political process. I would love to pass the Disclose Act so that every dollar that is donated either directly to a campaign, to a PAC or to a super PAC is accounted for. Because right now what we have is a situation right now where I'm not taking any corporate PAC money. Because I want to be representing Iowans. Meanwhile, my opponent taking over $2 million in corporate PAC money, hundreds of thousands of dollars. Over $55 million has flooded into this race, largely from billionaires. Billionaires and out of state large corporations are trying to buy off this process. Iowans deserve to have somebody that's going to fight for them, not someone that's going up to D.C. to enrich themselves while voting for health care cuts, food assistance, Social Security, and voting in favor of the tariffs and the war in Iran that is decimating Iowans. They deserve to have someone like me. That's what I want to go up there to do, not to play political games, not to be a tribalist. I want to represent all Iowans in the same way that I've done in the Iowa legislature, be bipartisan, because I think more than anything— more than R versus D, I think Iowans want someone that's going to go up there and in a bipartisan manner work on solutions to people's problems through policy. It's what I've done in the legislature. It's what I want to do in the Senate.
4: You've said bipartisan a number of times. On what issues would you see yourself breaking with your own party or working in a bipartisan manner for Iowans?
3: I mean, as you've heard me say, I'm very proud in the Iowa legislature, over 700 times voting with Republicans, third most bipartisan member of the Iowa legislature, because I believe that's what people deserve. From my time in basketball, I realized, you know, this is about representing everyone. This is about representing, you know, the letters on the front of your chest, not the back, about USA. And so when I joined the Iowa legislature, I was really clear. I'm up here to represent everyone. No party has a monopoly on good ideas, and so I don't care if it's a Republican idea or a Democratic idea, as long as it's a good idea. And I've broken with my party. I've broken with my party on taxes, to lower people's taxes to 3.8%. I broke with my party on property tax reform, broken with my party on immigration, broken with my party on three strikes and you're out bill, because if people are repeatedly committing violent crimes, they should be locked up. And that's exactly what I'll do in the U.S. Senate. I will work with anyone. I will be Iowa first. This is about country over party.
4: Mm-hmm. Running out of time, but I want to ask you, because it's in our news more and more, should Congress move to regulate AI? What would you do as a U.S. senator from Iowa in that direction? It's a fast-moving landscape, I admit, but what are your thoughts on that, regulating AI?
3: Whew, we need a lot of time on that one. It is certainly something that is going to fundamentally transform society. The question on this is this going to benefit everyone, or is this going to be a situation where it's just going to benefit a handful of individuals and make very, very wealthy people even more wealthy and powerful? I can tell you that, at least on data centers, I'm looking at ideas of ensuring that large multinational corporations are paying their fair share, that they're not driving up the energy rate to the end user, and making sure that we've got provisions in place, especially in a state with a water quality crisis, that they're not using and abusing their water, that we've got provision in place, mandatory closed loop circuit. But on AI, yeah, we absolutely need regulations to be in place. Because we need to protect children, we need to protect elections, and certainly job security. It is a very, very serious issue, and unfortunately on this issue, we're not going to be able to trust somebody like Ashley Hinson, who has only voted to give $50 billion in tax breaks to these same large multinational tech companies.
4: Last question. I know you have a busy schedule and need to go. Google runs data centers in your hometown of Council Bluffs. What is your philosophy for how do you weigh the jobs and the tax base against the power and water they use, these data centers? What's your thinking quickly?
3: Yeah, as I just said, I think that you've got to look. I've heard this over and over and over as I've been traveling around the state. People are concerned about data centers. There's reason to be concerned. And so, like in my community of Council Bluffs, hearing from people, hearing that their energy rates are going up. And so we certainly need these large multinational corporations paying their fair share, not $50 billion in handouts to these companies. We certainly need lock solid provisions, guardrails in place to ensure that they aren't driving up the energy rates to the end user, and certainly lock solid guardrails, especially in a state with a water quality crisis and a cancer crisis, that they are not using and abusing the water resources. And that means mandatory closed loop circuits.
4: Okay. Thank you very much, Representative Josh Turek, Democratic nominee for U.S. Senate. We've also invited Republican nominee Representative Ashley Hinson to join us on River to River. We look forward to scheduling her. And Josh Turek, thank you so much for coming into our studio and joining us today with your thoughts.
3: Thank you, my friend.
4: Josh Turek, U.S. Senate Democratic Party nominee
2: recorded yesterday in our Des Moines studio. When we come back, we'll find out about a new survey from the health policy nonprofit KFF and the Associated Press. 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That's when we return. It's River to River from IPR News.
0: Hi, and thanks for joining us. It's IPR News, River to River with Ben Kiefer. 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
4: It's River to River from IPR News. I'm Ben Kiefer. For decades, rural America has been friendly territory for Republicans. Nearly 7 in 10 rural voters backed President Trump in 2024. But a new survey from KFF and the Associated Press finds rural voters squeezed by the cost of living, worried about paying for health care, and among some rural Republicans, less sure they will even vote in November. Liz Hamill is Senior Vice President and Director of Public Opinion and Survey Research at KFF, the health policy nonprofit. She has 25 years of public opinion research experience and is one of the authors of this latest survey. I spoke with her on Tuesday, September 28th. Liz, welcome to our program.
11: Happy to be here. Thanks for having me.
4: Before we get into the findings here, let's start with who you asked and how. Who in your survey counts as a rural voter in this poll?
11: Yeah, so we talked to over 2,000 people who live in rural areas and who are registered to vote. And these are people who are living in rural areas across the country. It's not limited to certain states. And it's not likely voters or people who we know voted in previous elections. It's just anyone who's registered to vote living in rural areas. We did outreach to people in multiple ways so that we could include as many people as possible and get a really representative sample. So we did text messaging. We used a representative online sample. We did phone calls to cell phones. We really went to great lengths to make sure that we were talking to a representative group of people that may meet the criteria of being a rural voter.
4: And as with any poll, there's a margin of error, plus or minus 3 points in this case. Rural voters, we know, skew Republican. That's not hard to figure out, no matter what rural state you live in. But give us a snapshot on this survey of how they split by party. What does the MAGA divide, for instance, inside the Republican group tell us?
11: Yeah. So, you know, an interesting way to look at this, I think, is to compare what the rural voters look like compared to the electorate nationally. So we had over a little over half of our rural voters identified as Republicans or lean towards the Republican Party. That compares to closer to maybe a little over a third to 4 in 10 of voters nationally. But we do see a much stronger contingent for the Make America Great Again movement in rural areas. So about 4 in 10 overall of rural voters identify as MAGA Republicans. That's compared to about a quarter of voters nationally.
4: Okay, now that we know who you spoke with, how you conducted this poll, let's dig into the pressures that the rural voters are feeling. And we want to make sure we know this is rural across the U.S. You don't have any Iowa-specific data here, right?
11: We do not, no. This is sort of across all states.
4: Let's talk about cost of living. What jumped out at you this time? How acutely are rural voters feeling the cost of living pressures?
11: Yeah, I think one of the findings that really jumped out to me most from this survey was we had done a similar project back in 2017 in partnership with the Washington Post, where we did a survey of people living in rural areas. And we asked people to rate different aspects of their community. And at that time, about half of rural voters rated the cost of living in their community negatively. That jumped up to 3/4 in this poll. So that was a 75 percentage point increase over about a decade. And so, you know, that squeeze of the cost of living has really become much more acute over those last 10 years for people living in rural areas.
4: And when you say people with an acute cost of living issue here, do we know if this is a Democratic problem, Republican problem, both parties that represented in the rural voters feeling that?
11: Yes, it was across the board. We found a large majority of rural voters were concerned about the cost of living. When it comes to the top issues they want to hear about from candidates in the midterms, the cost of living was the top issue for Democratic voters in rural areas. It was also a top issue for Republican voters, but we found that Republican voters, the number one issue that they mentioned was something that we've heard Republican candidates talking about a lot, which is fraud in government programs, which also candidates are connecting to the cost of healthcare, the cost of living, and addressing fraud as a sort of a way to bring down costs for everyone.
4: 2/3 of rural voters say they are worried about affording gas or transportation, about the same as healthcare. Let's talk about fuel prices and transportation. Well, why do gas prices hit rural households so hard? And what did people specifically tell you about the connection to gas prices, diesel prices, to the connection with the conflict in Iran?
11: Yeah, we asked about those separately, but we do see that, you know, both the cost of living, the cost of gas, and the war in Iran are areas where we see lower approval among rural voters for President Trump than his approval rating overall. So that tells us that we think that they are connecting the war with those increasing gas prices, with their increasing cost of living. As you said, 2/3 of rural voters said that they're worried about affording gas, similar to the share that's worried about affording healthcare. And that's higher than what we see on our surveys of voters nationally. You know, we know cost of living is a concern across the country, but that cost of gas concern is really acute in rural areas. And, you know, we know that people who live in rural areas, they have to spend more time in their cars. Many of them work in industries like farming, where, you know, the cost of gas not only affects their transportation, but it actually affects their business and their bottom line. And so it's not that surprising that, you know, this is an issue that really stood out for rural voters.
4: Right. And now we have diesel, at least here in Iowa, well over $6 a gallon. And if you do the math on those big tanks, whether you're a trucker or you're running a big ag machine, that's a lot of money going into the tank.
11: Yes, for sure.
4: Rural voters are at the heart of President Trump's base, yet more than a quarter of rural Republicans disapprove of how he is handling the economy. Tell us a little bit more about how big that crack is and where it's concentrated.
11: Yeah. And so, like I mentioned, that the President Trump's approval on the economy is lower than his overall approval among rural voters. You know, this is still a group that leans largely Republican, but among rural voters overall, half disapprove of President Trump's job performance, 57% disapprove of him on the economy. The thing that, you know, was really interesting to us about that group of rural Republicans who disapprove of Trump on the economy, they seem much less enthusiastic about voting in the midterms. So among rural voters who disapprove of Trump on the economy, they're about 20 percentage points less likely than those who approve of President Trump on the economy to say that they're certain to vote in November.
4: Okay, so midterms we know are all about turnout. So that's an important factor if you have enthusiasm higher in one camp than the other, right?
11: Yes. And, you know, we know that it's not likely that a Republican living in a rural area is going to turn around and vote for a Democratic candidate, but they could make the choice to stay home. And that's what we're seeing is sort of slightly lower enthusiasm about the election overall among Republicans and much lower among those who are unhappy with the economy. And, you know, this could really make the difference in a Senate race in a state like Iowa, where, you know, we're seeing the polls being really close. Turnout is really going to matter.
4: For listeners who may have just joined us, talking with Liz Hamel about rural voters, health costs, the midterms, a new survey. She is with KFF. So let's bear down a bit more on health care. These costs sit right alongside gas as a top concern of rural voters. Their affordability worries. How much is health care a separate issue? And can you see if it's part of a bigger living squeeze, or give us some more detail here?
11: Yeah, we see this in our national polling as well as in this poll of rural voters that, you know, healthcare costs are not really separate from the cost of living for voters. They're really part and parcel of voters' economic concerns, especially, you know, I think it's striking that their worries about affording healthcare costs are right up there with their worries about affording gas. Gas is something you see those prices every day. Healthcare is not something you're paying for every day, but I think people are seeing how much is coming out of their pocket for their insurance premiums. And they're really worried about what might happen if they have a big healthcare expense. And so that sort of anxiety about the cost of healthcare is really an important part of those cost of living concerns.
4: How does that break down in terms of age, younger voters compared to older?
11: Yeah, you know, it's interesting. Voters who are 65 and older actually tend to have some of the least concern about healthcare costs because Medicare really does provide a great cushion for older adults. And the youngest voters tend to have fewer healthcare needs. It's really people in that pre-retirement age between like 50 and 64 where we tend to see the greatest anxiety about affording healthcare.
4: Provider shortages. We've reported about that a lot here on IPR News. It's an old story in rural America. What does that poll say about how much worse people think that has become, the number of providers in rural parts?
11: Yeah, as you mentioned, it is an old story in rural America, but it's also an increasingly dire story. So again, this was a question that we had asked on that poll in 2017. At that point, we found about a third of people said their area doesn't have enough doctors to serve the needs of local residents. That increased to almost half, so from 33% to 46%. In this poll, we didn't ask this one in 2017, but really when we ask about mental health providers, that's even more acute. So 6 in 10 say that there aren't enough mental health providers in their community to serve the needs of local residents. And the perception that there's not enough hospital care also got worse over time. So that was 21% in 2017, said there weren't enough hospitals in their area. That was up to 35%.
4: Medicaid, a topic you touched on in this survey. 9 in 10 rural voters say Medicaid matters to their community. Yet, interestingly, most did not know that Congress, the Republican-dominated Congress, cut future federal Medicaid spending in that 2025 budget law. How do you square that?
11: Yeah, well, this is not really surprising to me as somebody who is often designing polls that are asking about what we who follow health policy closely think are really relevant topics. You know, if you think about your average American or your average voter, they're trying to put food on the table. They're trying to figure out how they're going to pay for their gas, right? They don't necessarily have the time or the bandwidth to pay close attention to what's happening in health policy. And so, you know, we found that most rural voters were not aware that the changes made in the Big Beautiful Bill would result in future reductions to Medicaid spending. There was even lower awareness of the Rural Health Transformation Fund, which was, you know, marketed as a way to sort of stem some of these Medicaid cuts and shore up some of those provider issues in rural areas. But almost 6 in 10 rural voters had heard nothing at all about the Rural Health Transformation Fund.
4: Even without knowing details, did the groups lean toward blaming the current administration, previous administration? Where did they put that blame?
11: Yeah, so among rural voters overall, by about 2 to 1, they were more likely to say that the Trump administration's policies had made things worse rather than better for Medicaid. And if you look at that bipartisanship, Democratic rural voters overwhelmingly said the Trump administration had made things worse for Medicaid, whereas Republican rural voters were more likely to say they hadn't made a difference. But I will say, you know, going back to the finding about rural Republicans being more focused on fraud and government programs, you know, you can really see how the talking points that Republican politicians have made about what they are doing to address what they say are the problems in Medicaid is really filtering down to the voters as well.
4: How much did it make a difference if the family had someone on Medicaid as to how they answered this poll?
11: Yeah, so we found about half of rural voters say that they had some personal connection to Medicaid. So either they or a family member were currently covered by Medicaid or had been covered by Medicaid at some point. And that was a little bit of a mediating factor. So Republican rural voters who had some personal connection to Medicaid, those views about the Trump administration's policies impacting Medicaid and even sort of the awareness were slightly mediated, but still partisanship was a stronger predictor of those attitudes than actually having that personal connection. And, you know, one thing that may have something to do with that is that sometimes people actually don't know that the program that they're on is actually Medicaid. In many states, it has a different name. And so, again, voter awareness of what actually is Medicaid and what it does may be low among certain groups.
4: Who do voters trust when it comes to cost of living here? Has that changed?
11: Well, that's not something we've tracked over time in rural areas, but we do see sort of reflecting the partisan leanings of rural areas that Republicans do have an edge over Democrats, a pretty strong edge when it comes to the cost of living in voter trust, a somewhat smaller edge when it comes to the cost of healthcare. But pretty sizable shares, about 3 in 10, say that they don't trust either party to address the cost of living. And that's even much higher when you look at independent voters.
4: Now, we're speaking on September 28th, and in the preceding weeks, many polls, aggregate polls, looking very strong for Democrats. But Republicans have a big money advantage. As advertising ramps up, what will you be watching there at KFF among rural voters with their views?
11: Yeah, I think you're right. You know, we did this poll sort of at the beginning of what might be the unofficial kickoff of the midterms.
4: The onslaught of media.
11: Yeah, and you're right. We've seen, you know, Democrats looking really strong, and even, you know, even stronger than we might expect in rural areas with this poll. But a lot can change between now and November. And I do think that, you know, what comes out in the advertising is going to make a difference. And whether that can really speak to the turnout issue, I think that is, you know, really going to be the key. How successful will Republicans be in ramping up their base and those voters that are feeling a bit disaffected, feeling really squeezed by the economy and maybe just not motivated to get out there and vote?
4: We have to go, but if I hear you correctly, the one poll that you'll be watching here is that enthusiasm. Who's going to get out to vote? The turnout. That's a key here.
11: Yes, absolutely. Turnout is it.
4: Okay. I want to thank you very much. And we'll check in again. Liz Hamill, survey, the latest survey from KFF on rural voters, health costs, and the midterms. Liz Hamill, thank you so much.
11: Thank you.
4: And that's it for today. Our program today produced by Samantha McIntosh and Caitlin Troutman, technical assistance from John Pemble. I'm Ben Kiefer. Thanks for joining us. 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
13: El Niño. It's a normal, if irregular, climate phenomenon marked by periods of above-average surface temperatures in the Pacific Ocean. But this year's El Niño is something else entirely. Scientists are calling it a super or Godzilla El Niño. Even the National Oceanic and Atmospheric Administration isn't softening its language.
14: I think NOAA are now saying it's a 90% chance it'll be the strongest ever. Which is, you know, shocking. When scientists are giving 90% predictions, that's, you can imagine for a scientist, that's really putting their neck on the line.
13: This super El Niño could shape weather everywhere on planet Earth. In some places, that might mean a lighter hurricane season. In others, bigger disasters.
14: We could have severe droughts in some areas, and in other places, we'll have severe precipitation and storms as well. It's winners and losers.
13: I'm Meghna Chakrabarty. Today on Point, the Super El Niño. Stay with us.
15: Live from NPR News in Washington, I'm Ryland Barton. Officials at Cornell University face growing criticism over their handling of an alleged rape case in 2024. New York Governor Kathy Hochul has called for an outside counsel to conduct an independent investigation. NPR's Brian Mann reports.
16: Hochul called a woman's account of being drugged and gang raped at Cornell in 2024 horrifying. She says there are serious questions and is calling for a transparent, independent review of the university's response. A local prosecutor says the alleged victim described parts of the incident as consensual at the time, but potential evidence of violence by seven male students was only investigated by campus police, not by city police. Ithaca's Mayor Robert Cantelmo has also blasted Cornell's response. In a statement to NPR, Cornell University says it will work with elected officials to address safety concerns. They didn't say whether they will approve an independent investigation. Brian Mann, NPR News, Ithaca, New York.
15: Former Justice Department Special Counsel Jack Smith was on Capitol Hill today. Testifying before lawmakers, Smith defended his investigations of President Trump and said he would not be intimidated by threats of prosecution, as NPR's Ryan Lucas reports.
17: In his appearance before the Senate Judiciary Committee, Jack Smith said he stands by his decision to bring charges against President Trump and that politics played no role in the investigation.
18: The charges against President Trump were the result of the evidence.
17: Evidence of election interference, obstruction, and the mishandling of classified documents. Republicans repeatedly went after Smith, accusing him of conducting a partisan investigation to get Trump and Republicans more broadly. Some echoed Trump's calls for Smith himself to be prosecuted, to which Smith replied,
18: I will not be silenced by continued threats of prosecution from the president or others.
17: The more than 4-hour hearing ended where it began, with a bitter partisan divide.
19: Ryan Lucas, NPR News, Washington.
15: OpenAI has launched an AI-enabled bot that its ChatGPT users can now access. The bot called Dots debuts amid spiraling safety concerns after the company reported similar AI bots hacked websites and did other things they weren't supposed to during training runs. NPR's John Ruich reports.
20: OpenAI's new agent will be able to do a range of tasks for users, from managing email to fixing computer code. The release fell on the same day that industry leaders met with President Trump in Washington after a chorus of calls for an AI development slowdown to make sure humans don't lose control of the technology. OpenAI President Greg Brockman

0: Democrats say Trump's budget director moved the money from Homeland Security to the ad campaign earlier this month. Several defendants in the alleged cocaine trafficking ring at Penn State University say they plan to plead not guilty. Sydney Roach of member station WPSU has more on the latest developments.
1: Five of the people named in the investigation, including the alleged ringleaders, were originally scheduled for formal arraignments on Wednesday. But court officials say those defendants have waived formal arraignments. They'll be back in court in November, and both of the alleged ringleaders are requesting a jury trial. 13 former Penn State students and one of their parents were arrested last month before the start of the current fall semester. Pennsylvania's attorney general says cocaine packaging and sales allegedly happened at two off-campus fraternity houses from 2023 to 2024. For NPR News, I'm Sydney Roach in State College, Pennsylvania.
0: Chicago native Pope Leo XIV sent a letter of encouragement to the Chicago White Sox today as they began their postseason series against the Houston Astros. The letter acknowledged a game on August 11th where the team gave out Pope hats to a sold-out crowd. Leo is a Sox fan, but the Chicago Cubs have also made it to the playoffs. It's only the fourth time in history both teams are in the postseason. This is NPR News from Washington.
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4: The president says it will be the biggest steel plant in American history, and its home will be Iowa. I'm Ben Kiefer. 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Also, some Republicans break with Trump on the Iran war and plenty more. 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
5: This is On Point. I'm Meghna Chakrabarty. Way back in 1578, fishermen plying the waters off the coast of Peru noticed something weird. An unusually warm current in the Pacific was altering their catch. They named it El Niño, or the child, since the warm water resurfaced every few years around Christmas. In the centuries since, scientists have come to understand how this temporary flow of warmer-than-usual water in the Pacific Ocean can change weather patterns around the world. Well, this year, El Niño is back, and it's a big one. With waters so warm, even scientists not usually given to hyperbole are calling it a super El Niño. We've even heard one call it a Godzilla El Niño. Both of which mean potentially drastic weather and climate impacts everywhere on Earth. And here in the United States, just last week, California Governor Gavin Newsom declared a state of emergency in order to prepare California communities for the changes that El Niño might bring. So let's talk about why this year's El Niño is a quote-unquote super one, and really what that means for you wherever you are on planet Earth. So Daniel Swain joins us. He's a climate scientist with the University of California Agriculture and Natural Resources Group. He's also a research partner at the NSF National Center for Atmospheric Research. And he joins us from Davis, California. Daniel Swain, welcome to On Point.
6: Thanks for having me on the show, Meghna.
5: Okay, so first of all, I have heard the phenomenon of El Niño called something akin to the Pacific Ocean kind of burping up warm water to the surface. Let's get to the root causes. What causes that burping of warm water?
6: Yes. And I think I've myself used various expressions to sort of refer to how and why the Pacific Ocean is so influential in global climate and during El Niño events, how it essentially becomes this this discharging battery.

0: if you will. So the oceans all around the world store a considerable amount of heat. We know that the oceans cover something like 70% of the Earth's surface. We live, in a certain sense, on a water planet. So when the climate is warming, for example, the oceans are doing a lot of that heat-absorbing work for us. And El Niño itself, as you mentioned, is a natural climate oscillation. It's not caused by climate change itself, but fundamentally what it does is it releases every 2 to 7 years or so large amounts of heat that are stored in the subsurface. So beneath the surface of the ocean and the deeper ocean, it emerges during El Niño events, and it does so in a specific patch of the eastern tropical Pacific Ocean west of the Galapagos Islands. Fundamentally, that's what El Niño is. It's just this episodic warming of the eastern equatorial Pacific Ocean. And when it does so, it can profoundly affect global weather patterns for months thereafter.
1: Yeah, so we'll talk about that for the majority of the hour, but I'm kind of interested in the thermodynamics of
0: Sure.
1: the Pacific. How is it? What triggers this release of heat from the deep ocean?
0: Well, we talk about El Nino as one part of a broader cycle. The El Nino Southern Oscillation, or ENSO, is the acronym. The other end of the spectrum from El Nino is La Nina. So El Nino is the warm phase, La Nina is the cool phase of the same oscillation. It goes back and forth every 2 to 7 years or so. But the reason why it's 2 to 7 years is not because it regularly goes from 2 to 7 years, but because it can be anywhere from 2 to 7 years. So it's sort of an irregular oscillation. And sometimes it takes longer than other times for a certain amount of heat to build up in the subsurface of the tropical Pacific Ocean. And when we let more of that heat build up over longer periods, generally speaking, then there's more heat to potentially be released in a larger El Nino event. So generally, it would be difficult, for example, to get back-to-back strong El Nino events simply because we've released so much of the accumulated heat that it will take years, some years, for it to build back up to the same level. Now, in a warming climate, some of the heat that's being released is heat coming from the fact that the planet is absorbing more energy, including the oceans, than it used to. But either way, whether that accumulated heat is coming from long-term accumulation from climate change, or whether it's just part of the natural aspect of the cycle, where this is sort of the mechanism by which the Earth sort of releases excess heat from the oceans into the atmosphere, where it gets dissipated globally. This is sort of an equilibration mechanism. This is one of the ways that the climate system manages to redistribute heat from the tropical oceans and dissipate it throughout the global atmosphere.
1: Nature is beautiful, isn't she? I mean, the idea that an entire ocean can kind of recalibrate seeking a thermodynamic balance is just remarkable to me. Last kind of nerdy, I guess, deep chemistry and physics question. Is it just that the makeup of the deeper waters in the Pacific, it's, salinity, et cetera, there's a maximum amount of heat that it can hold before it has to be released? Because I'm just kind of wondering why it doesn't further
0: Right.
1: dissipate sort of elsewhere within the water. Like, why doesn't it move with currents to the southern oceans or the Arctic?
0: Right. And there are other current systems that can do that in other ocean systems, but still, it's true that ENSO and the tropical Pacific are a little bit special. And that's partly because of just the fundamental geography of the Pacific Basin. The Pacific Rim, is an enormous basin. If you include the entire North Pacific, the entire South Pacific, it's this vast ocean. It takes up a significant fraction of the surface of the Earth to go from the west coast of North America to Asia, and then southwest to Australia and southeast to the South America. And so the basin has some unique characteristics. The general state of things is there are east to west trade winds that blow in the tropics, so from South America to Indonesia, say, and that's the usual state of things. In a La Nina event, the cool phase, those trade winds actually strengthen, and you get even stronger than usual east to west winds in the tropics. Those east to west winds actually allow the surface of the ocean itself to pile up in the West Pacific, so there's literally a slope as much as a foot or two to the ocean surface itself between the West Pacific and the East Pacific under normal conditions. Now, it's not usually perceptible because that's occurring, it's 1 or 2 feet vertically over thousands of miles horizontally, but it is notable from a large mass of water that's at an angle perspective. And during an El Nino event, what happens is these trade winds, for whatever reason, sometimes it's truly just random, sometimes there's a specific trigger, but it can just be random. They temporarily weaken for a while, enough that some of the water that is being held up by the force from this wind in the West Pacific literally sloshes back eastward. So that gravity is the restoring force. It wants that water to slosh back east if the ocean wind is no longer pushing it to the west, and it begins to do so. And that water in the West Pacific is much warmer than the water in the East Pacific. Again, a quirk of geography, because the East Pacific is where a lot of cold water upwells, so moves upward vertically from beneath. Long story short, this sets into motion a very complex chain of events where the water begins to slosh eastward. It's warmer, and then eventually, if that warmer water makes it far enough east, it begins to disrupt the wind currents themselves, making the process self-perpetuating, a vicious cycle, essentially. And so this begins to perpetuate. So once it gets underway, it wants to complete the process. But how it begins in the first place is actually still an interesting scientific question. It can just be random weakening of the winds, it can be other things, but that's usually how it gets started.
1: Thank you for explaining that, because I was always wondering, like, what was the trigger? And I guess the long story short is that we don't yet exactly know, but we know what happens once it an El Nino is triggered. And by the way, it can sometimes get confusing for folks who aren't full-time scientists when we talk about direction, compass directions over the ocean versus, in the United States. So when you're talking about the Eastern Pacific, that would be the west coast of the United States, Mexico, South America, Canada. We're talking, right, correct?
0: Right. And in this case, the part of the East Pacific that matters is the tropical East Pacific. So think the Galapagos Islands, the coasts of Peru and Ecuador.
1: And by the way, that coastal upwelling zone, I mean, I grew up in Oregon, so I'm a lover of coastal upwelling. But just linking back to our Peruvian fishermen in 1578, it's one of the reasons why fishing is so good in places off the coast of Peru, because that cold water that's coming up usually is full of nutrients that the fish love. So now we understand generally what causes an El Nino and what it is. How much from a quote unquote average El Nino does this current phenomenon deviate from?
0: Well, I think that's really at the crux of why we're even having this conversation today. Because if we were having a more typical, a weaker, moderate event, even there would probably not be as much focus on it. But that's not what we have this year. What we already have as of this late September conversation is a very strong El Nino event that is arguably already among the strongest we've ever observed at this time of year. And there is very high predictive confidence that it will strengthen further from here, becoming, in all likelihood, the strongest event we've ever observed at any point. By November or December. So that is a fairly extraordinary prediction. It's not the kind of prediction you hear very often for explicitly something that will be record-breaking. And in fact, that's been the forecast for a number of months now. So this is a remarkably bold forecast in some ways. And so far, it has played out almost exactly according to that early forecast. So we are anticipating an extremely strong El Nino event by November or December.
1: We've got 30 seconds before our first break, Daniel. And in terms of the measurement, are we talking about strength in terms of the temperature of the seawater in the area where the El Nino is occurring?
0: Typically, we measure the strength of El Nino based on how anomalously warm the water of the Eastern Equatorial Pacific Ocean gets. So, yes, but there are also other metrics we can talk about after the break.
1: Well, actually, quickly, how anomalous is it right now? By how many degrees?
0: Depends on the exact measure that we're using, but it's about 2.5 or even 3 degrees Celsius warmer than average. And that's a big deal in this part of the world.
1: Warmer than an average El Nino. Daniel Swain is a climate scientist with the University of California Agriculture and Natural Resources Group. We'll be right back. This is On Point.

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4: 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We need to go home and campaign for midterms.
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6: You're back with On Point. I'm Meghna Chakrabarty, and today we are getting a deep understanding of the current El Niño ocean phenomenon in the Pacific. It's being called a super El Niño this time around, and it could have pretty drastic impacts on climate and weather around the world. And Daniel Swain joins us. He's a climate scientist with the University of California Agriculture and Natural Resources Group. He's also a research partner at the NSF National Center for Atmospheric Research. Okay, so Daniel, I understand that if Pacific Ocean water temperatures at specific places, as you mentioned before, if it goes above, if it rises by roughly a half degree centigrade, then officially we're in an El Niño period. And if it goes above 2 degrees centigrade, then that's kind of where we get into super El Niño territory. Is that roughly correct?
7: Yes. And so, you know, for those trying to do the mental math to Fahrenheit, we just kind of multiply by 1.8. So, you know, we're talking about at the minimum level, you know, a warming of a patch of ocean that's really only a degree or so Fahrenheit to be minimally qualified as an El Niño event, essentially. And then as you correctly point out, once we get above about 1.5 degrees Celsius or a little over 2 degrees Fahrenheit, that's already a strong event. So it doesn't take a lot. It doesn't sound like a big number, but of course, the ocean on large scales, it doesn't vary as much as the atmosphere. So it takes a smaller increment to essentially be a big deal. So once we get above that sort of that 2 or so degree threshold Celsius, we're in fairly rare territory historically in terms of El Niño, and that would be considered a very strong event. Mm.
6: I understand that getting above 2 has only happened at, what, 2 or 3 times in recorded history?
7: Yeah, only a handful of times, and that would reach sort of the colloquial threshold for what some folks have termed a super El Niño, which remains a technically undefined term. You won't hear the federal agencies using it necessarily. But I think the broader notion that there is some tier above strong and that it's worth distinguishing between the merely strong and the extraordinary, I think is fair. And I do think we're in that extraordinary territory
6: okay.
7: this year.
6: So if it's above 2 degrees C, that is in the quote unquote super El Niño category. Sorry, I can't remember how much higher is it right now already?
7: Well, it depends a little bit on the measure. There's actually a couple of different measures floating around now, okay. partly because the global oceans have warmed so much due to climate change that NOAA and other agencies have kind of created an adjusted value to sort of make an apples-to-apples comparison with the cooler historical past. So if we use that metric, I think we're getting close to – we're already above 2, certainly, regardless. But I think if we use the unadjusted metric, just looking literally at – how much warmer this patch of the ocean is than it would usually be at this time of year, we're now getting above 3 degrees Celsius. So that's above, you know, 5 degrees Fahrenheit, which would be already the strong, the really the highest value we've seen in for any September on record.
6: And it's likely to get warmer as we get deeper into the year?
7: Yes, there is remarkable unanimity among predictive models and predictive agencies that this particular event will become the strongest on record by any objective metric by October or November. So yes, and you know, we're not even at the peak yet, and a lot of the impacts from this event, especially away from the equator, might not even peak until after the event peak. So we're still waiting for the peak intensity of El Nino, and then we might have to wait another month or two beyond that to see the peak impacts in many places.
6: Okay. So now we've kind of got a hold on what's happening in this really critical part of the Pacific. And if I can put it sort of in very, very layman's terms, we have a giant, the largest body of water on planet Earth is pumping heat, right, to the surface. And then I presume that is that heat then going into the atmosphere? How do we connect that with changes that may happen globally in climate?
7: That's right. And really, maybe the most important thing to sort of visualize here is that the process of evaporation of water turning from liquid to vapor form, the rate at which that happens rises very rapidly as temperatures rise.
6: Yeah.
7: So as the ocean water itself warms, even if it's only by a couple of degrees, as is the case with the big El Nino event, that actually profoundly increases the rates of evaporation from that patch of ocean. In fact, this is an exponential process, and that's me talking technically as a scientist. It literally is an exponent. So you can imagine how if it's an exponential rise in the rate at which evaporation can occur with each degree of warming, once we get to 2 or 3 degrees of warming, that's not such a small number anymore. We're talking about, you know, increases in rates of evaporation that are starting to be rather dramatic. And so the way that the ocean actually releases this heat and transfers it to the atmosphere, there's a little bit of the, you know, conduction going on between the ocean and the air above it, just because the water's warmer, so the air above it gets a little bit warmer. But the main way that this heat's being transferred to the atmosphere is in a latent form, in the form of this vastly increased evaporation. So huge amounts of water vapor entering the global atmosphere, adding latent heat to the global atmosphere. And that is what in turn ends up getting distributed all around the world, affecting the global hydrologic cycle, and ultimately shifting storm tracks.
6: Okay. So then help us understand why. I mean, again, just non-scientists, we like to think in kind of somewhat linear terms. So I love that we're in the world of exponential feedback cycles here. But so if we're having this pump of massive amounts of moisture, as you're saying, going into the atmosphere, some people might wonder, well, then why have we been hearing about this super El Nino causing, you know, terrible droughts in some places? If, you know, more moisture going into the air.
7: Yes, and so this is an excellent point. So one of the things that happens, there's really two things to understand about how a very large El Nino event like this year's extremely strong, probably record strong event, what it does to the global climate system to influence weather patterns in remote regions. Now, as you might expect, locally along the coasts of Peru and Ecuador, it dramatically affects local climate because the ocean can be right along the immediate coast, even warmer, something like 10 degrees Fahrenheit warmer than average. That's pretty dramatic, and that's what we've got right now. So the water's warmer, it doesn't get as cool, they have more rain in those regions. That much might be a little bit intuitive, right? Because the ocean right offshore, right outside your doorstep is much warmer. But it's a little bit less obvious how that translates to droughts in some regions, as you say, and floods potentially in others. And the reason that that happens is there's two big things going on. One, as we mentioned, a really big El Nino releases a huge amount of heat and moisture into the global atmosphere. So it accelerates the global hydrologic cycle. It just sort of ups the ante overall. There's higher risk, higher reward. There's more moisture available if it is going to rain, but there's also warmer temperatures and greater rates of evaporation or moisture loss if it's not raining. So by virtue of warming global temperature temporarily, it just supercharges the whole global hydrologic cycle. That's number one. Number two is also, in addition to that universal effect, El Nino also acts, if you will, like a ripple in a pond, literally sending wave-like emanations out from this region in the central and eastern tropical Pacific in a way that affects the jet stream.
6: Ah.
7: And the jet stream is essentially this river of high velocity air that defines the path that storms take. So indirectly, this is the way that El Nino can kind of result in very different effects in adjacent regions. Because you might imagine you shift the storm track away from one region and toward another, you're redirecting a lot of that water from one place to the next.
6: Okay, so is that why we've been hearing that there may be a less severe hurricane season in the Atlantic because of the jet stream connection? Or
7: well,
6: no?
7: You know, that's actually yet another wrinkle in all of this. It does get quite complicated, doesn't
6: yeah.
7: it? But the basic idea there with the hurricanes, and this is actually a prediction that had been made as early as the spring, by the way, that has now essentially been validated as we get through the peak of hurricane season. The Atlantic hurricane season has been extremely quiet. In fact, I believe we haven't actually had a single hurricane, only a few tropical storms. That's one of the least active Atlantic hurricane seasons on record, and it's not for lack of warmth. There's been yeah. some record warm ocean water, which is hurricane fuel, in places like the Gulf and of Mexico and in the subtropical Atlantic. But the reason why we haven't seen those hurricanes in that basin is because what a strong El Nino does is it reduces what's called vertical wind shear, so winds that change direction and strength with height, which are really unfavorable. You can kind of think of them as if they're strong enough, they kind of like to decapitate incipient hurricanes. And so the more of it you have, the harder it is for hurricanes to become established. El Nino increases the amount of that storm decapitating wind shear that exists over the Atlantic and can really put the kibosh on hurricane season, as it has this year. But it does the opposite in the eastern Pacific basin. It greatly decreases wind shear, can increase the potential risk of hurricanes, and that too is exactly what we've seen, where actually the Atlantic has been near record quiet, but the Pacific has been near record active.
6: Oh, okay. So, and correct me if I'm wrong, but major storms in the Pacific, they're typhoons, right? Same phenomenon, but called something different.
7: Depends on the part of the basin. So
6: okay.
7: right now, for example, there's a hurricane making landfall in Baja California in Mexico. And Hawaii has experienced multiple hurricane events this year as well. And those would be called hurricanes. Now, in the West Pacific, you're right. Those would be typhoons. And it's just another name for the same type of storm.
6: Okay. Daniel, hang on here for a second, because I do want to return to you in a couple of minutes and talk about climate effects in other places around the world. But let's return our attention to the oceans for a moment. And Tom Pickerel joins us to do that. He's the Global Director of the Ocean Program at the World Resources Institute. Tom Pickerel, welcome to On Point.
8: Thank you very much for having me.
6: Let me just quickly ask you, there's, you know, so many people, billions of people around the world and the nations they live in rely, you know, on healthy oceans. What effect might the El Nino have, on people and our relationship with the seas?
8: Yeah, it's, firstly, as you say, it's impossible to sort of predict the impacts, but we can certainly look at previous impacts and sort of extrapolate somewhat. And Daniel gave a really good summary of what happens during an El Nino. And, you know, while El Nino is global, it's...
6: Tom, are you there? Okay, well, we'll try to get him back. We had a pretty shaky line there to begin with. So Daniel, actually, I'm wondering if you want to pick up that question, because I'm thinking of, you know, of fisheries, of coastal communities. Not only are the fisheries, I suppose, at risk of some kind of change, but if we're talking about the possibility of greater flooding in certain places, that has to be of concern for, you know, millions of people around the world.
7: Yeah, and you're absolutely right that El Nino is both an oceanic and an atmospheric process. They are tightly connected, and along, again, in that directly affected portion of the South American coast, Peru and Ecuador. This profoundly affects fisheries and coastal communities because the water is so much warmer. As you correctly pointed out earlier, that means there's less nutrient-rich water that's upwelling from the deeper, colder, nutrient-rich ocean. So the species might be less prevalent or might not be doing as well. So your fisheries catches, you know, if you're a commercial fisher, might not be as good. But also, you know, it has significant ecological impacts because and this can extend far beyond the primary El Nino region, all up and down the coasts of North and South America. In fact, we're seeing this now all the way up into California already, where the water temperatures in Southern California are nearly record warm as well. And we're seeing the arrival of subtropical species, both fish and marine mammals and birds and even some venomous sea snakes, believe it or not, are showing up on the beaches of Southern California. So it can shift range of species. It can threaten their viability. Everything from kelp forests to marine mammals to seabirds can struggle in this environment, not just because there's less nutrient-rich upwelling in some cases, but because it's genuinely difficult for a lot of these species to withstand the prolonged marine heat wave that can result, because we usually don't see heat waves that are as dramatic in the ocean as we do in the atmosphere. It just takes a lot more energy to heat water than it does air by the same amount. So when we do see these persistent extreme marine heat waves, whether from El Nino or something else, they can have pretty devastating effects if they persist long enough on marine ecosystems.
6: Okay, so everything on planet Earth, all life depends on the climate that we live in. And so I wonder, there are major systems that are quite vulnerable to perturbations in climate. I mean, agriculture being one of them. Are there concerns about how in various places around the world, even a temporary shift in the amount of rainfall or the increase in drought might have an impact on global food systems?
7: The short answer is yes. And one of the concerns about a really strong El Nino like we've got this year is that it's just that. It's that there are global effects. It's not isolated to one area. It's in the same way that a shock to the agricultural system might otherwise be. But you can get multiple simultaneous shocks on different continents. For example, Southern Africa likely to see significant drought, and that can affect the maize crop there. The Indonesia and the Maritime continent also drought, wildfire disruptions to agriculture. But in parts of Southeastern South America, we'll see heavy rainfall and flooding that could disrupt agriculture. And the same thing is true in the Southwestern and Southeastern United States. Lots of additional beyond average precipitation likely this winter in these locations. And part of it is the fact that it's not just one region, but it's a bunch of different simultaneous regions, including others I didn't mention there, that kind of have these disruptions at the same time that causes a big part of the problem.
6: Okay, so there's no slack in the system where it's happening when it's happening everywhere at once. Okay, can we just stick for 30 seconds with the Southwestern United States, because you just mentioned that? You know, people might think, hey, actually, more rainfall is good on the one hand for, I don't know, like wildfire suppression. But on the other hand, we're talking about potential like lots of flooding events with the sudden bursts of rainfall.
7: Yeah, and this is where, you know, El Nino in general may not tell us very much, but a record strength El Nino probably does tell us something quite significant, and it probably will increase the likelihood of a wet winter, maybe even a very wet winter in California, and really the whole southern tier of the U.S., extending all the way from central California east to the Carolinas, so that whole swath of the country. And in some of these places, it probably will result in a significant elevation in flood risk later this winter. Now, the silver lining is it could potentially, if we're lucky, bring some extra water to the drought-stricken lower Colorado Basin.
6: Well, Daniel, hang on here for just a second. I'm sorry I had to interrupt, but we'll pick up that thought in just a moment. This is On Point.

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7: You're back with On Point. I'm Meghna Chakrabarty. And before we return to our conversation with Daniel Swain about the quote-unquote super El Nino, once again, I just want to remind you about a really special series that is coming up in October. We're going to spend a five-part series looking at what we're calling the senior class, the gerontocracy in America, and how older Americans have come to amass, as a cohort, political power, influence at the ballot box, and wealth. And one of those specific episodes is going to be all about money. And so for anyone who's not a boomer, essentially, millennials, Gen Zers, and yes, Gen X, I see you. I see us out there. We want to know, how are you doing financially? Are you able to save money every month? Do you have a nest egg or a sufficient rainy day fund? Do you own your own home? Or does that seem to be something that's quite far off for you? And if you're struggling, what do you think is keeping you from financial success? So tell us your story. Give us the picture of your world in money. You can do that by grabbing your phone and looking for the On Point Vox Pop app. Wherever you get your apps, just look for On Point Vox Pop. You can also call us at 617-353-0683. And oh, by the way, when you tell us your story, also, if you want to, let us know how you think it compares to your parents' life or aunts and uncles or older members of your family, and where they were when they were your age. Okay, so now back to our conversation with Daniel Swain about the super El Nino. And Daniel, I'm sorry I had to cut you off there, but you were saying that because of this super El Nino, it is possible, we can't say for sure, that there could be some, let's call it drought relief in the Colorado Basin, you said. So in places like Lake Mead that have got such low water, that bathtub ring is getting bigger and bigger every year.
8: Yes, it is possible, although it's a very tentative possibility, mm-hmm. in the sense that even if we were to get a very wet winter in this region, it really wouldn't solve the deep severity of the multi-decadal long-term problem. So it might put us in a better place than we were this year, for example, which some of us will take. But you know, it's one of those situations where, you know, I'm more concerned this winter about overabundance of water in the Southwest and the southeastern U.S. perhaps than the reverse. So we'll have a period of worrying about floods, I think, later this winter across a good portion of the southern swath of the United States. And then we can go back to take stock maybe next summer, see how much water we were able to bank in the Colorado. Fingers are crossed, but it's very unlikely it would solve the long-term crisis there, but it could still help a bit.
7: Yeah, I mean, if it did solve the long-term crisis that we've been having, it would be an unbelievable amount of water that would have to fall out of the sky, which would produce its own problems. Okay, so you talked about sort of the southern tier of the United States. Similarly, or not similarly, what could be the potential changes in the northern tier of the United States?
8: Yeah, so the main reason why the southern tier of the continental U.S. generally would be wetter in the winter from a very strong El Niño like this year's is because the storm track, the jet stream, shifts southward. So essentially, it shifts the preferred location or the path that storms take or where they might develop and strengthen southward. And in so doing, it sometimes shifts it away from the northern tier. So the Pacific Northwest and the northern tier of U.S. states and much of Canada generally might see a little bit less winter storm activity and so see somewhat drier conditions and in some cases somewhat warmer conditions as well. That's more of a up in Canada type of thing. It's a little bit less distinct across the northern tier of US states. So the clearest signal is wetter across the southern tier from California to Florida and the Carolinas. And then if we're up in Canada, western Canada, generally drier with lower winter snowpack, central Canada, warmer winter. The northern tier of US states can kind of be in that transition zone where it's a little harder to figure out exactly what might happen.
7: Okay. So, in just a few minutes, Daniel, I want to come back to something that you said near the beginning of the show, and that is the relationship between this super El Niño and the long-term climate change we have been seeing. But before that, I do want to touch upon a couple other major impacts that this El Niño could have on humanity worldwide. And in order to do that, we spoke with Michelle Nunn, who's the president and CEO of CARE. It's the International Humanitarian Organization. And Michelle says the potential effects of El Niño will be felt even more in places that are already facing hardship and conflict.
9: So we have the magnitude of the conflicts that are happening in Ukraine and the Middle East, which have huge repercussions around the world. So they're affecting fertilizer prices and gas prices in places like Somalia and Sudan. On top of that, you have the localized conflict in places like Yemen and Afghanistan and also Sudan and Ethiopia and Somalia.
7: We also talked about food changes in agriculture with Daniel Swain. Well, Nunn says that in 2025, there were almost 300 million people across 53 countries who already faced acute food insecurity.
9: There's an estimate that with El Niño, it could push that number up by almost another 50 million people. And the reason that happens is because the climate is changing. It can be because of drought, it can be because of heat, it can be because of floods. But all of that makes it very difficult for smallholder farmers who make up the majority of people who are living in poverty, are facing into a very difficult climate.
7: And specifically about the flooding, Michelle says that that poses a problem for farmers, as you heard, and also aid workers in the region.
9: In some places, that can mean how do we ensure that there's water catchment and that there's a way in which we can ensure that we mitigate for flooding as a result of what might be increasing rains. In other places, it is how do we get drip irrigation and how do we ensure that we have solar powered wells so that you don't have to walk an extra 5 or 10 miles if you're a woman trying to provide water for your family.
7: And Michelle also says that all of this will have extended consequences, particularly for certain groups of people who will suffer a disproportionate impact.
9: It's also women and girls who are so often, for instance, the last to eat in their families, eating the least, and are also, having the burden and responsibility of, for instance, getting water or taking care of their children to make sure that they're protected. And there's a disproportionate impact around gender-based violence when you see the heat increase.
7: All right. And finally, she told us one more thing, that maybe some of these extra storms are going to happen, as Daniel told us earlier, in Southeast Asia, or maybe there will be drought effects in Africa, or hotter summers in or hotter temperatures in Europe. So why should U.S. citizens care? Well, Michelle says the global effects of El Niño are something that all Americans should think about, even if it seems that the damage or the biggest damage is happening on the other side of the globe.
9: It is in our economic and our health and our national security interest to ensure that these fragile contexts don't extend and proliferate so that they end up with more conflict. That, for instance, in a place like the DRC, where they're dealing with Ebola, if they are having to deal with Ebola on top of these other really difficult challenges as it relates to poverty, weather, and the intersection therein, not going to be able to fight Ebola. And then you see the spread of Ebola.
7: So that's Michelle Nunn, president and CEO of CARE, the International Aid Group. Okay, Daniel, I'm going to get back to kind of some fundamentals here that you talked about earlier, because I suppose by this time, a lot of people are wondering, well, we have this record-breaking El Nino happening at a time where we've been hearing for years that that sea surface temperatures have been going up anyway due to climate change. I mean, is that part of what's feeding this this super big, this Godzilla El Nino?
8: Yeah, and this turns out to be a question that is even more difficult to answer than it might sound, because it's at the cutting edge of climate science, but I think we have enough time to dig into it a little bit here. The short answer is yes, that although El Nino and La Nina and ENSO, the broader cycle itself, is a natural cycle that was here long before human-caused climate change, it is something that, that is profoundly affected by that same climate change and is affecting how we perceive climate change. So let me explain what I mean by that. Because El Nino essentially is the Earth's climate system's the way in which it releases excess heat from the tropical Pacific Ocean, which is where a lot of the excess heat goes in the first place, there is simply more and more heat that needs to be released through this mechanism as the amount of global heating increases. A lot of it's going into the oceans, and much of the global ocean is the Pacific. So there is more sequestered heat, if you will, in the Pacific Ocean that needs to come out as the climate warms. So that might, you might imagine, that could lead to either more frequent or at least more intense, when they do occur, El Nino events. And also, the global oceans are warming in general. They aren't only warming in the El Nino region, but they're also warming in the adjacent regions.
7: Yeah.
8: And here's where things get a little bit complicated. Interestingly, the long-term trend in the Pacific Ocean has seen a bit of a warming hole right in this eastern equatorial Pacific Ocean region that's home to El Nino, which means that because that patch of ocean has been warming less quickly than the rest of the global oceans, that there is a little bit of an apples to oranges problem, where because that patch of ocean is warming more slowly, we need to make that adjustment factor to how we measure El Nino that we was talking about earlier. But the reality is, the oceans are still warming, and as they warm, it is becoming easier to achieve certain thresholds of absolute ocean warmth, as you'd expect.
7: Well, so can I just jump here for a second? Because now I wonder if there's also another kind of feedback loop in operation now with El Nino, because if El Nino, you know, raises the temperature in this part of the Pacific, even if it's just temporarily, and then it, you know, changes climate around the world, when the sea temperature, ocean temperatures go back down, do they go back down to a higher level, essentially a new set point, which is higher than it was before?
8: Well, and that's the trillion-dollar question, because in a climate that wasn't changing, that was stationary over time, that wasn't warming, the answer is largely yes, that the climate system should sort of temporarily warm for 6 to 12 months during a big El Nino event and then cool afterward during the subsequent La Nina, the cool phase, pretty much back to where it was before, steady states, a warming and a cooling, if you will. We still get that warming and subsequent cooling, but the problem is, because the climate change is still there lurking in the background, we're probably not going to cool back down to where we were before this big El Nino event. And so that's what we're beginning to see, is that historically, the way we experience global warming is, in fact, that we see these huge stair steps upwards during big El Nino events, temporarily record-breaking global warmth. We see a little bit of relative cooling thereafter, but we don't return to our old baseline. It stays elevated. So that's kind of the mechanism by which we're experiencing global warming, is in this staircase, this escalating temperature staircase toward warmer temperatures, punctuated by these El Nino warming periods and then kind of slight partial cooling or plateau periods during the subsequent La Nina events. So that's what we're expecting this year. By late 2026, We'll probably have record-breaking global warmth again, likely to persist into 2027. So that is sort of a key aspect of how we're experiencing all of this.
7: So on an immediate time scale, the next, few years, as you're saying, even within the lifetime of people currently living, this sounds kind of gloomy. But do you have any optimism in this case about what we can either learn from this El Niño or about its climate impacts overall, Daniel?
8: Well, I mean, El Nino is itself a natural process, and it's been around for all of human history, and it seems destined to continue even with global warming. And so, it's something that's important that we understand because it does have all of these cascading global impacts we've been talking about, from agriculture to water supply to global security. So it's important to understand it. This kind of huge El Nino event will, it certainly will offer a scientific opportunity because when you, it's a big push to the system, if you will. So large signal makes it a little bit easier to study. The challenge is that, that this could have some really negative impacts for millions of people in the meantime. But I do think we'll probably be able to glean some interesting and important, societally important scientific understandings from what ends up happening this year. And I think the other thing I would add is that, we talk about climate adaptation. Forget El Nino for a moment, but just thinking about how climate is changing the risk of extreme weather events and droughts and food supply disruptions and all these sorts of things. We want to increase our level of societal resilience to those, regardless of why they occur in a particular year. This is something that's important for human health and well-being all around the world. And so, a lot of the same things that we might do to respond to a really big El Niño event, or that we might do to adapt to a warming climate to make our society more resilient, they're similar. And so the better we can learn from one of these events and apply it to the other, I think the better off we will be because a lot of the things we need to be doing are overlapping there.
7: That's a really, really good point. In the last 30 seconds that we have, Daniel, are you a betting man?
8: I am not.
7: Okay. Because I was going to ask you, do you have a prediction about how warm it could actually get?
8: Well, if I were, I think the good money is definitely on record warm. In fact, right now, it does look like late 2026 into 2027. There's something like a 95% chance, maybe even higher, that we'll see a new record-breaking global temperature as a result of global warming plus this big El Nino event. So those are pretty good betting odds, I would say.
7: Honestly, in science, that's pretty much the equivalent to saying it's a sure thing. So, well, Daniel Swain, climate scientist with the University of California's Agriculture and Natural Resources Group. He's also at the NSF National Center for Atmospheric Research, joining us today from Davis, California. Daniel, thank you so much for helping demystify the headlines that we've been seeing about the Super El Niño. I really appreciate it.
8: Thanks for having me.
7: I'm Meghna Chakrabarty. This is On Point.

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3: The president says it will be the biggest steel plant in American history, and its home will be Iowa. 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
5: From WHYY in Philadelphia, this is Fresh Air. I'm Tanya Mosley in Los Angeles. Today, Mahmoud Khalil. He had a green card, no criminal record, and a wife 8 months pregnant when immigration agents took him from the lobby of his New York apartment building in March of last year and flew him to a detention center in rural Louisiana. He'd been the face of the pro-Palestinian protests at Columbia University, and the Trump administration wanted him out of the country.
6: Once you enter these detention centers, you see a very different reality about this country that supposedly champions human rights and liberty and justice. But once you cross into these prisons, you see the opposite side of what's actually happening in this country.
5: He writes about spending 104 days in detention and his new memoir, No Land to Stand On. First News.
7: Live from NPR News, I'm Giles Snyder. President Trump says major tech companies have agreed to come together and self-police their AI products. The voluntary agreement comes after about 30 executives from the biggest U.S. tech companies gathered at the White House. NPR's Emily Fang has more.
8: Asked whether this agreement was legally enforceable, Trump replied,
9: "I think it's morally binding, yeah."
8: He argued that private tech companies can be trusted to regulate themselves. The accord asks companies to monitor their AI products and set up internal controls to make sure they do not hack into other systems.
9: Their companies are at stake. If something goes wrong, their companies are at stake. They're not going to let that happen. This is going to be all for the good, and we're going to have it be nice and safe. And they're really going to be policing each other.
8: Those involved offered no details on how that would work. Emily Fang, NPR News, the White House.
7: Yeah, at least for now, the Supreme Court is letting the Trump administration resume deporting people to countries other than their own. The court Tuesday granted the Justice Department's emergency request to put on hold a Boston federal judge's ruling that the policy to remove migrants to third countries is unlawful. The Supreme Court is to hear arguments in the case in December. A former Cornell University student's lawsuit alleging she was raped by seven male students in 2024 is renewing questions about how how colleges deal with sexual assault. Here's NPR's Alyssa Nadworny.
10: Title IX prohibits discrimination in schools based on sex. Under that law, the school's job is to make sure all students have a safe campus environment, equal access to an education. In the case of Cornell University, when the district attorney did not move forward with the criminal investigation back in 2024, the campus Title IX process got underway. In a statement, Cornell said its investigation took several months and led to expulsions and suspensions. The fraternity chapter was closed in 2024. Title IX has a lower burden of proof than a criminal case. But in recent years, there have been big changes. The Trump administration raised the burden of proof and also now requires schools to conduct, quote, live hearings with cross-examination. Alyssa Nadworny, NPR News.
7: Making a baby using gene-edited human embryos is effectively illegal in the United States, but at least two startups hoping to change that. NPR's Rob Stein has more.
11: Origin Genomics in New York City and Preventive Bio in San Francisco are trying to produce enough evidence to convince regulators that it would be safe to use modified embryos for reproduction. The companies say gene-editing embryos could help millions of babies from being born with rare but devastating genetic disorders. Critics, however, warn it may never be safe and worry that allowing gene editing of human embryos for any reason could open the door to someone trying to go further and create designer babies. Rob Stein, NPR News.
7: And from Washington, this is NPR News. In Austin, Texas, a Venezuelan man who was shot in the back by immigration enforcement agents more than a week ago is facing assault charges. Federal prosecutors announced the charges today, alleging that 28-year-old Wilber Rafael Garces Perez tried to escape.

0: This is Fresh Air. I'm Tanya Mosley. On the night of March 8th, 2025, my guest, Mahmoud Khalil, was walking into the lobby of his apartment building in New York with his wife, who was 8 months pregnant. A man in plain clothes slipped in behind them and within minutes put Khalil in handcuffs. Within 2 days, he was in an immigration jail in rural Louisiana, more than 1,000 miles from home. Khalil had a green card. He had no criminal record and had never been charged with a crime. But he had become one of the most visible faces of the pro-Palestinian protests at Columbia University, where he was a graduate student and the negotiator between the protesters and the administration. Secretary of State Marco Rubio declared that he should be deported, invoking a provision that had never been used against a permanent resident in this way. Khalil spent 104 days in detention. His son was born while he was inside. A federal judge ordered him released in June of last year, but the government is still trying to remove him. And Khalil is preparing to ask the Supreme Court to hear his case. This month, he sued Columbia, accusing the university of failing to protect him and other Palestinian students from harassment and of retaliating against them when they reported it. Khalil was born in a Palestinian refugee camp in Syria and fled the country at 18. His new memoir, drawn in part from the diary he kept in detention, is called No Land to Stand On. And Mahmoud Khalil, welcome to Fresh Air.
1: Thank you so much, Tanya. Thank you for having me.
0: I want to start with the night that you were arrested. Officers took you to 26 Federal Plaza in Manhattan in the middle of the night. They photographed you, they took your fingerprints, and then they took a DNA swab. And would you read what happened from there in the book?
1: I thought of all the other times I had sat at the same setup. Consulates, visa interviews, immigration offices, proving again and again that I had the right to exist in spaces that barely tolerated me. Each time, the same performance. Convince us that you are not a threat, that you have enough money and a compelling reason to travel or reside. Prove you won't get stuck in our country and will return home. But where was home? Syria, where I was born but couldn't return to? Germany, where my family lived but I had no right to stay? Algeria, where I had a passport but whose soil I barely knew? America, which had given me a green card and then snatched me off the street? Or Palestine, the only answer that ever felt true, the only place that ever made sense, even though I had never set foot there.
0: Mahmoud, thank you so much for reading that. Before that night, what did your green card mean to you?
1: You know, I was born and raised in a Palestinian refugee camp in Syria, holding temporary cards or ID cards. It was written on it, temporary ID card for Palestinian

0: refugees. Then when I fled to Lebanon, the same happened when I had to renew my residency every year because it was a temporary residency. So to be in the United States and for the first time in my life having, you know, something written on it permanent, it meant to me stability. It meant to me that I finally would have a chance to actually plan for more than next year or next month. And I really felt safety with that, especially in a place where my wife, Noor, and I have always envisioned sort of living and building a life and building a family. So it's really like meant more than anything, safety and stability.
1: Take me back to a few weeks before that arrest. You and your wife, Noor, were living in New York. She was 8 months pregnant. You had just finished your degree. Mm-hmm. What did an ordinary night look like for the two of you?
0: I mean, at that time, I was waiting to start my new job, like on the 1st of April, basically. So I was basically doing, you know, all the house stuff because Noor would be working and would come home tired. She was pregnant. And we were just like looking for strollers and building our baby registry. And Noor is from Michigan, and we were debating whether she would give birth in Michigan or in New York. We ended up deciding that it should be New York because it would be closer. So it was literally just like any other couple expecting a baby.
1: You were also, though, reading those Know Your Rights guides before mm-hmm. you were arrested, because people had been calling at that moment for your deportation because of the demonstrations at Columbia. How seriously, before that moment, did you actually believe they might come for you?
0: For not one moment I felt like this is serious, because the most basic thing, I did not commit any crime. I did not do anything wrong. Even within the civil disobedience that some students participated in at Columbia, I did not even participate in that. So to me, it was, you know, let me read Know Your Rights just in case. But I was in Mexico. We were doing, Noor and I, having one last trip, like a baby moon, they call it, mm-hmm. I learned. So I was in Mexico. We came back. Like, I did not really think a lot about these attacks online. And even, you know, when some students called me to come and negotiate when they were having a sit-in at Barnard University, I showed up because I was like, you know, the students trust me, the administration know me, they would talk to me, and I would be able to at least find a solution so that everyone is safe, everyone is happy. But I think that's where I miscalculated. At no point I felt that there is actually like a big risk. Even I was discussing it with my friends a day and or two before my arrest. We were having like a big dinner or iftar at our house the night before. Like over 20 of our friends came over, and every one of them was really concerned, like, about seeing this smear campaign and doxing happening online. And I was downplaying it. That, you know, no, it's not gonna, nothing gonna happen. Like, I'm, at the end of the day, I'm a permanent resident and they committed no crime.
1: You mentioned being a negotiator at Barnard and at Columbia. So your role in the protests was a little different from, say, someone leading chants with the bullhorn. You were actually the one sitting across the table from administrators at the university. Take me into one of those meetings. What were you negotiating and who were you speaking for?
0: During the encampment, the students mostly, they nominated me to be in this position for different reasons. One of them, my experience as, you know, working in diplomacy. I spent 5 years working for the British Embassy in Beirut, for the Foreign Office, doing diplomacy before that. Like, I came with very long experience working in such spaces, working in bureaucracy. I was, like, of course, older than most. So they trusted my judgment given that experience. And for the administration as well, it was that I'm someone who, you know, talks their language in terms of what should happen, how things should happen. But a lot of these conversations, to be honest, were I would say, superficial from the point that Colombia dealt with us as a PR threat or a brand issue rather than
1: a public relations threat.
0: Exactly, public relations threat, or an issue to deal with rather than actually like students were grieving for what's happening in Palestine. Students were actually asking for change.
1: I remember a lot of the international students hid their faces during the protests because they were worried about their visas, mm-hmm. but you did not. Why was it important to you to be seen?
0: I think it was less than about being seen, more about I wasn't doing anything wrong. I was, you know, protesting. I was mediating between parties. Why would I hide my face?
1: If you're just joining us, my guest today is Mahmoud Khalil. He was a graduate student at Columbia and the student's negotiator during the pro-Palestinian protests there when he was arrested by immigration agents in March of last year and held for 104 days in Louisiana, even though he was a legal permanent resident and was never charged with a crime. The government is still trying to deport him. His new memoir is called No Land to Stand On, Notes from Detention. We'll continue our conversation after a short break. This is Fresh Air.

0: This is Fresh Air, and today I am talking with Mahmoud Khalil, the Columbia graduate student who became the face of the pro-Palestinian protests there in 2024, and then the first of those protesters the Trump administration tried to deport. He spent 104 days in an immigration jail in Louisiana. His memoir is called No Land to Stand On. Mahmoud, I want to take us through you arriving at this detention center. So the next morning, after immigration agents booked and processed you in Manhattan, they put you on a plane and no one would tell you where that plane was going. And at one point, you write about this in the book, that you thought maybe they're taking me to Algeria. And you write that your first feeling was, at least I'd be free. Mm-hmm. What was the second feeling?
1: The second feeling was really, and I would put it like as the first feeling is just the fear about Noor's safety, because the last thing I heard before being shoved into the unmarked car of ICE was them threatening Noor of arrest if she does not leave me.
0: Right,
1: and and all these 2 days when I was basically left in, you know, without any sort of communication with the outside world, I was like, what happened to Noor? Is she okay? Did they actually arrest her? Is the baby okay? And these were the most, I would say, difficult 2 days of my life, where you were expecting only to follow orders. No one would tell you anything. I would ask to call Noor, to call my lawyer. They wouldn't. They would say, like, later. And being taken from one place to another, being, you know, after I was served with the Rubio determination that I am somehow a foreign policy threat, that was shocking to me, because I was like, does the government have anything against me that I don't know of? Are they making up something? You know, like, every scenario in a place you are alone, you're only with officers, literally every scenario ran in my head. And that was terrifying, these 2 days.
0: Remind us again what that determination was from Secretary of State Marco Rubio.
1: So the charge is that the foreign policy of the United States found my presence in the country to have adverse consequences to the foreign policy of the United States and threat to national security. And in it, we discovered later, because that was only one sentence on my charge, but later, a month later, when the government had to show the evidence, they only had the actual determination, which was like a short document saying that my activities in the United States, otherwise lawful, have created a hostile environment for Jewish students, and it goes against the United States' efforts to combat anti-Semitism. And that was very cynical to me, and sort of I laughed when I saw this. I'm like, if I'm a threat to the foreign policy of the United States, like, what kind of foreign policy does the United States have?
0: I want to actually play a clip of President Trump in the days after Marco Rubio's determination. And he is at a press conference. A reporter asked him about you, and here's what he said. Let's listen.
2: And President Trump, there's this protest leader from Columbia University that the administration is moving to deport. And he said that his arrest is going to be the first of many. How many?
3: I think we ought to get them all out of the country. They're troublemakers. They're agitators. They don't love our country. We ought to get him the hell out. I think that guy, we ought to get him. I heard his statements, too. They were plenty bad. And I think we ought to get him the hell out of the country. I watched him. I watched tapes. Specifically, I watched tapes. And you can have him. Okay? You can have him.
0: That is President Donald Trump talking about my guest today, Mahmoud Khalil. Mahmoud, you heard him. He said, you don't love our country. You can have him. Presumably talking about deporting you. And you said this just a little bit earlier, but for a moment, you actually thought, you tried to rack your brain, like, what did I do? Mm-hmm. Did I do something fatal that I wasn't aware of? Tell me a little bit more about that moment when you realized that your name was being spoken by the President of the United States.
1: That was another one of the other shocking moments. But I think, like, at that moment, I literally thought that this is the end of my life in terms of my career. Like, what's going to happen next? What do they do with someone who's a foreign policy threat? Do they just deport them, or, like, actually they would send them somewhere else? You know, my lawyers at that point were literally checking flights to Guantanamo, fearing that I would be taken there or to Sigot in El Salvador. So, you know, I mean, during his campaign, I mean, President Trump vowed to set the Palestine movement for freedom in the U.S. back 20 years. And he was hoping by targeting me that he would be able to achieve that. So I wasn't, like, really surprised by, you know, the language, but more of, like, the overreach in the law. Like, I'm a firm believer of the rule of law. I came to this country because I also, you know, like, of course, love the principles of this country. I you know, when I came here, like, only 3 years ago, it's a place where I found that I may have a great life here, like, that I would have potential in my career. But also it's a place where I want to raise my children here. And that what kept me fighting, just that this administration is trying to portray me as someone who is violent, someone who hates this country, someone who's working to undermine the principles of this country. Mm-hmm. It is the total opposite, actually, mm-hmm. Because I fled, you know, I fled Assad Syria because of the authoritarian regime there, because of the forced disappearance, because of the arbitrary detention there, because of the lack of respect to the rule of law. That's why I left that country. And the United States was actually, you know, supporting these, you know, like, the Syrian people and their aspiration for freedom and justice and dignity.
0: You've also been called pro-Hamas, which Hamas is considered a terrorist organization by the U.S. and Israel. But I was just wondering, did anyone from the government ever sit across from you and ask you what you believe?
1: Never. And, you know, during the immigration process, when they had to show some evidence, they did not bring anything except for some articles from tabloids like the New York Post and these very, you know, like, right-wing groups. But there was nothing about my thoughts. I mean, in reality, I mentioned in the book, I'm someone who worked in the past for the British government. I interned at the UN, but also I interned at the Palestinian mission to the United Nations. That's, like, rival of Hamas. You know, that doesn't, like, just, like, the story does not add up at all. But to them, just the fact that they can portray me as pro-Hamas, that would be enough for people to buy into the story that this is someone who's violent, or this is someone who's really against the American interests.
0: What do you think of Hamas?
1: I think Hamas is one of the political factions in the Palestinian society that gained popularity due to the failures of the peace process that was led by the PLO, and when people felt sort of, you know, desperate for any change, they turned into Hamas, and Hamas was providing, or at least, you know, like, showing that there is a path in resisting Israel, and that's how the people turned to be, you know, with, or, like, to support Hamas. I'm someone who's against all Palestinian political parties right now, because I don't think any of these political parties really rise to the aspirations of the Palestinian people. And that's why, you know, it was to me sort of offensive to be called, like, a pro-Hamas, or even, like, you know, pro-PA, the Palestinian Authority, or any of the Palestinian factions, because in fact, I'm not, like, and that's part of also my fight to unite the Palestinian people.
0: People want you to condemn Hamas. You've said what you said to me many times, many places, but mm-hmm. there seems to be something like a drawing out that they want of you to say something stronger.
1: Mm-hmm. That's the problem, because I'm not sure they're interested in my views about Hamas or whether I condemn them or not. to them, this question has become a litmus test, or they're trying to make it as a litmus test. Like, if you condemn Hamas, then you are worth of listening to. You are, you know, now, like, you are a Palestinian who we can't talk to. But if you don't, then you're not. Because that's part of the dehumanization of Palestinians. They want Palestinians to be a certain image. And if it's not that, then they are not worthy of listening to. That's why when I refuse, it's not about refusing to condemn Hamas. It's about refusing to answer the question from the start, because I refuse the premise of that question.
0: Our guest today is Mahmoud Khalil. We'll hear more of our conversation after a short break. And if you want to watch some of our interviews, head on over to our YouTube channel. We'll be right back. I'm Tanya Mosley, and this is Fresh Air.

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2: 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Also, some Republicans break with Trump on the Iran war and plenty more. 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
3: This is Fresh Air. I'm Tanya Mosley, and my guest today is Mahmoud Khalil. His new memoir, No Land to Stand On, Notes from Detention, tells the story of his life as a Palestinian refugee, born in a camp in Syria, who fled the Assad regime at 18 and came to the United States to study at Columbia University. It's also the story of the 104 days he spent in immigration detention after federal agents arrested him in New York in March of 2025, in the first of the Trump administration's attempts to deport pro-Palestinian protesters. He was released last June. Mahmoud, I want to go back to your time in detention. You're in Louisiana. You know, you write about this in the book. That you didn't even know Louisiana on a map. And I want you to talk a little bit about the actual detention center itself. I mean, you describe it as the room there would never get dark. The lights always stayed on. The air was freezing cold. Meals came at strange hours. There was a TV that was running constantly. That all sounds really awful, but you call it torture.
4: Absolutely. What is happening behind ICE detention gates is horrendous, and I believe that it is a stain on the U.S. consciousness, and I fear that in a couple of decades we will look back at what's happening now and regret that. That's why I'm fighting right now, because I don't want to look back in a couple of decades. I want to act now. You know, it was often very hard to find patients in these detention centers. And it was crowded with hundreds of people who were told that their existence is illegal. And, you know, no one of them could go free or could be set free. As I mentioned, I shared an area with over 70 other men. The lights were always on, no privacy whatsoever. But there was something else, which is the despair in these men's eyes, that they were called names, they were called criminals, while in fact they were trying to do everything right. Most of them, at least the ones that were around me, were picked up from their ICE check-ins, from their court hearings, or from their work sites. Once you enter these detention centers, you see a very different reality about this country that supposedly champions human rights and liberty and justice. But once you cross into these prisons, literally that door, you see the opposite side of what's actually happening in this country.
3: The people that you were with, I mean, everyone at this moment when you were in detention, they all knew your name because you were big news. There was a lot of reporting about you. And these men were just everyday people. I think one detail that stuck out to me that you wrote about was about one man who was saying over and over that he paid his taxes, mm-hmm. as if that was something that once they knew that, they would understand his place in this country. You mentioned the man who was sent to Mexico, but is there another person that you still can't forget?
4: No, there is like a father of, I mean, just like every story was horrendous and heartbreaking. And, you know, when I entered detention, I thought my case was, you know, the most horrific. But when I entered, like in a day, I knew, I was like, you know, I'm lucky, actually. At least, like, you know, I have lawyers supporting me. But the vast majority of them, they would be lucky to have even one lawyer defending them.
3: You mentioned they had a fading list of pro bono phone numbers on the wall.
4: Yeah, exactly. So many stories, but one story is about a father who was picked up from his court hearing. He's a father of four. All of them were less than 10 years old, and his wife was going through chemotherapy because she was battling cancer. And that man, we spent like at least a month together, but in that month, every day he would cry. Every single day I would see him on the phone crying with his family, because when they picked him up, he was supposed after that to go take his wife to her chemotherapy, to the hospital. And he felt so helpless to support her, but also to support his young daughters and the son. And that broke my heart, like how this could be even possible.
3: Mahmoud, I want to talk with you about something that was really heartbreaking for you. 6 weeks into your detention, your wife, Noor, goes into labor, and she was a week early. You asked for a furlough to be there. The government denied it. So that night, as she's in labor, you are on a payphone in the dorm, your face in the crook of your arm so the men behind you can't actually see. And what could you hear?
4: Really, the, you know, I just like every time I try to remember that moment. I'm speechless, because, you know, I should have been free at home with my newborn son. But instead I was forced to listen to my wife, Noor, delivering over the phone. It was like after midnight, like around 2 or 3 in the morning. And it's just like for nothing. So I can never forgive those who stripped that moment from me, a moment that I believe every couple looks forward to. They want to be together. Noor and I like went above and beyond to be together for that moment. I refused, you know, job offers abroad. We refused that she would give birth in Michigan just that we can be together. During that moment.
3: Yeah. I noticed you wrote the chapter, but you couldn't read it out loud for your audiobook. You actually had a friend take over this section of the book. What happens when you get to that page?
4: You know, I did not even, you know, edited that part. I only wrote it and sent it immediately to the editor and never read it again. Because it's so difficult to relive such moment. And, you know, when I got there, the plan was for me to narrate the whole book. But when I got there, I just couldn't, like, just like whenever I get there, I'm like, I don't want to relive that moment. And yeah, I mean, that's, yeah, even now, like, it's just so difficult to speak about it.
3: It's hard to talk about. One of the things that I can imagine was hard for you to write about is that it sounds like you kind of felt a little bit of guilt for trusting the process, because your wife, Noor, when you were in detention, kept telling you to ask the lawyers about a furlough for the birth, and you kept pushing it forward. What were you waiting for?
4: At that time, I think I was hoping that I would be out before thinking about it. I did not want to think that I would miss the birth of my child. I tried to push that thought as much as possible. And with that, even like to have that conversation with the lawyers, because my whole focus was on getting out rather than getting a furlough. And also, like, I had very low hopes that such requests would be granted after seeing like the level of cruelty that this government is taking in my case in particular, but also seeing the stories of the people around me. Like, there was someone who's also like wife gave birth to his daughter while he was in detention and he wasn't able to see them at all. Worse than me that like his family couldn't visit him because they were undocumented. At least I was lucky that Noor was an American citizen, that she can visit me without that fear.
3: The fear of also being detained.
4: Yeah, that was like a fear. You know, in the detention center in Jena, Louisiana, there were about 1,200 detainees. When I go to the visitation room, I would be alone there. There wouldn't be any visits. And that shocked me at first, but then I learned that a lot of their families are either not in the United States or even undocumented, but even if documented and they are on visas, they don't dare to come to visit them, fearing that they may be arrested as well. The other reason is these detention centers are in the middle of literally nowhere. Where I was in Louisiana, in rural Louisiana, it was like an hour away from the closest airport that, you know, Alexandria, that there isn't any direct flight or many direct flights to from big cities. And that's also another part of the bad conditions there. They want detainees to give up very quickly because if they decide to fight, that would take time. If it's comfortable, people would actually fight. But if it's so bad, people would say, like, why would we fight our case? Let's leave.
3: If you're just joining us, my guest is Mahmoud Khalil. His memoir is called No Land to Stand On. We'll be back after a break. This is Fresh Air.

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1: This is Fresh Air, and today I am talking with Mahmoud Khalil about his new memoir, No Land to Stand On. It's an account of the 104 days he spent in immigration detention after his arrest for his role in the pro-Palestinian protests at Columbia University. You have this way of being able to articulate and speak about the things that have happened to you in a clear, measured way. It could be perceived as a detached way in a way. And I just want to know where that comes from. Where does the feeling go? How are you able to sit in that place to be able to articulate?
2: You know, what I unfortunately went through throughout my life, it was just like a series of difficult moments. You know, I was shot at the age of 16. I had to leave my home at the age of 18. I had to see my friends killed and disappeared in Syria at such a young age. And I feel like, unfortunately, I don't have the privilege to live my emotions or to reach to my emotions because I'm living through one crisis after the other that was imposed on me, whether because of our generational, like, or my family's generational exile and displacement. But also, I try to act rather than feel, which is might be wrong, but to really to channel that all this strong feelings toward changing things rather than just, you know, because I feel like if I sit and just like feel these moments, I don't know, I may get crazy. So that's why I just like keep going and not think much about it and see how can I change things so that no other child would go through what, you know, like what Palestinian children go through, but also no other family can go through what my family went through.
1: Mm. Your mother, she has this same calm. You write about this and how you found out when you were 16 on the phone from a hospital telling her that you had been shot. Can you tell us what happened?
2: I was shot by the Israeli army in 2011, when Palestinians were peacefully marching to Palestine. 2011 was a year widely known as the Arab Spring. And I was 16 back then, and I was, you know, I was galvanized by, you know, the Syrian people around me who were in the streets protesting the Assad regime, by the Tunisian people as well. So we marched toward the borders, and while trying to cross the border, I was shot in my leg. And then, you know, I was transported to hospital, and it's still there, like the shrapnel is still in my leg. You know, my mom also lived like a difficult life. She lost like two of her brothers, but also, you know, I mentioned in the book, one of my uncles, her brothers, also was disappeared in Israeli prisons in southern Lebanon for months before they could know anything about him. So she's really a very fierce, still a very fierce woman. But part of the book title, No Land to Stand On, actually comes from my mom. In Syria, you know, my mom was very active, vibrant, and that's when I left them in 2013. Then I couldn't see my family for 5 years until we met again in Germany in 2018. And when I met her in Germany, I felt that she lost her spark and she wasn't interested in many things. And I asked her, like, you know, what's happening? Why aren't you doing things the way that you were doing in Syria? And she told me, you know, do things for what? To lose the things as we did in Syria, and before that, our families lost in Palestine. And that, you know, hit me to the heart. And there's literally, like, she said it in Arabic, like, there's no land to stand on. Like, why we should keep doing that? I just want to, you know, live it day by day. That feeling, like, really applies to so many Palestinian families.
1: How did she handle you being arrested?
2: You know, she was calm then. Unsurprisingly, she was very calm about it. And she's so proud of me right now. Like, you know, the day I got released, she threw a party back in Germany. But I think, like, she understands that, you know, like, we have to advocate for ourselves. Although, like, it may seem that she surrendered or she gave up on change, she still believes that, you know, the new generation can change things.
1: If you're just joining us, my guest is Mahmoud Khalil. His memoir is called No Land to Stand On. We'll be back after a break. This is Fresh Air.
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1: This is Fresh Air, and today I am talking with Mahmoud Khalil about his new memoir, No Land to Stand On. It's an account of the 104 days he spent in immigration detention after his arrest for his role in the pro-Palestinian protests at Columbia University. Mahmoud, let's talk about Columbia for a moment. You've said that there were some anti-Semitic things that happened at Columbia, some unacceptable things. What did you see?
2: I believe the Palestinian movement, or the movement for Palestinian liberation at Columbia, was really rooted in dignity, safety, and equality for everyone. And we are so proud to have built this movement with our, you know, Jewish peers, whether they are students, but also faculty. And to me, the movement itself, absolutely, there was no anti-Semitism. There was no place for anti-Semitism there. And that's what I keep repeating again and again, against, like, the narrative that Columbia itself helped push. Because, you know, we must take anti-Semitism seriously, like all forms of bigotry. We have also to acknowledge when anti-Semitism is being used or weaponized to chill, or, like, to protect Israel from criticism. And I went to Shabbat dinners at the encampment. There were cedar meals. And that's where I learned a lot about the Jewish faith, about why these Jewish students were also protesting Israel, because they refused all these crimes that Israel is committing was basically committed in their names, and they refused that to happen. Of course, there were, like, some sporadic anti-Semitic incidents that happened mostly from individuals outside of Colombia, because they felt that Colombia was, you know, the hot spot for activism. But the students were very conscious of that. And they, I remember, like, we had a teach-in at Columbia about, I remember it was like Antisemitism 101, just also to help us, like, understand, the same way we had a lot about, like, anti-blackness and, like, teach-ins, and about, like, Palestinian and black solidarity, Palestinian and Jewish solidarity. So these students were really, you know, like, trying to learn.
1: You know, you mentioned this earlier, that before your arrest, you had a job waiting for you. Mm-hmm. And the things that come with a job, just very simple things like health insurance for you and your new young family. What do your days look like now, and how are you supporting your family?
2: I mean, I don't have a health insurance, neither me or my wife. We got Dean health insurance just like this month. We were able to do that through the New York Health Marketplace. We raised over $500,000 to cover my legal fees and just the emergency fees. I'm also lucky to be represented by mostly pro bono lawyers. I have over 30 lawyers working on my cases, a lot of them pro bono. So it's really like I'm very grateful for this community around me, because without that support, I don't think I would be able to sustain myself and sustain this fight, because it is so expensive, insanely expensive to have even one lawsuit. Now I'm part of over 7 lawsuits, whether against the government, against Colombia, or private actors who made my targeting possible. So that's, I think, yeah, on the personal level, you know, my wife is a dentist. You know, dentists thankfully get good pay in this country, but she can't work. I mean, she was working up until recently, but with the uncertainty that we're living right now about possible deportation at any moment, it's so difficult for her to find another job. And also, it only takes, you know, one Google search to learn about who she is. And at a time where, you know, we're really concerned about our safety.
1: Right. There are these two realities you're living. I mean, you move through the world hyper aware. You're checking restaurant politics before you book a table. You're choosing where to sit on a subway car. And yet this same city that you live in, New York, keeps telling you that it's glad you're here. You mentioned the people who have been helping you. People see you on the street and praise you. Baristas won't take your money. The government, though, is still trying to deport you, while these strangers keep telling you that you belong here. Which of those has more power over your sense of whether you belong?
2: You know, I'm still fighting. So that tells you the answer about, of course, like, the kindness and the support, of course, wins. There is a space, there is a possibility to live up to the American principles, to the American dream. Otherwise, I wouldn't be fighting this fight.
1: You could be deported at any time. I mean, how that is the reality of things, right? And your lawyers did tell you that there was a door. You could sign a paper. You could leave on your own, never come back to the U.S. What keeps you fighting for this particular stake?
2: Because if I leave and don't fight, whatever this administration said about me would be the record. You know, I wouldn't be able to look Dean in the eye, my son Dean in the eye, and tell him that I gave up on the fight at a time where I consider myself one of the privileged Palestinians who knows that, you know, Dean will be fed tonight, that my family wouldn't be bombed tonight by an Israeli missile, that I wouldn't be stopped at a checkpoint going to my school. So I take that responsibility with so much care. That I need to fight. I shouldn't just shy away, because, like, my silence wouldn't end anything. That if I leave this country, I don't think that would end much of the misery of the immigrants' family in this country, but also for the Palestinian people. And I'm also encouraged, very encouraged by how people have changed over these 2-3 years. I was so happy, like, to read so many letters in detention of people who did not follow Palestine or follow, like, any of these political questions. But, like, my story sort of like made them think more about it. So that gives me like so much hope and so much, I would say, encouragement to continue to do what I'm doing right now.
1: Mahmoud Khalil, thank you so much for this conversation.
2: Thank you so much, Tanya.
1: Mahmoud Khalil's new memoir is No Land to Stand On. We reached out to Columbia University, and their spokesperson gave us the following statement. Creating a campus environment where every member of our community feels welcome, supported, and safe is fundamental to who we are as a university and our academic mission. It is a responsibility Columbia takes very seriously. The university is committed to protecting our community from discrimination and harassment and responding promptly and appropriate when concerns are raised. Tomorrow on Fresh Air, what's it like to live and fight in Ukraine right now as Russia sends drones and missiles that are faster and deadlier than before? Zany Mitten-Beddoes, editor-in-chief of The Economist, traveled to the region and tells us what soldiers and civilians told her about getting through it 4 years into the war. We'll talk about tariffs, the strain between the U.S. and Europe, and what the war in Iran is doing to the global economy. I hope you can join us. Fresh Air's executive producer is Sam Brigger. Our technical director and engineer is Audrey Bentham. Our engineer today is Adam Staniszewski. Our interviews and reviews are produced and edited by Phyllis Myers, Anne-Marie Baldonado, Lauren Krenzel, Teresa Madden, Monique Nazareth, Thea Challoner, Susan Nyakundi, Anna Bauman, and Nico Gonzalez Whistler. Our digital media producer is Molly C.V. Nesper. Roberta Shorrock directs the show. With Terry Gross, I'm Tanya Mosley.

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0: to disarm these militias, to really regain Iraqi sovereignty. He's also trying to take on a huge corruption problem in the country that has weakened the country and weakened its governance. So he has a lot to take on. Initially, he had set a deadline of 30 September to disarm these militias, and then that got kicked back to next year. I suspect, Michelle, it's going to get kicked back again because of the strength of these militias and the support they still get from Iran. Hey, and this is another really big argument for ensuring that Iran doesn't get the infusion of cash it desperately needs at this moment, because we know from recent history, after the Biden administration decided not to enforce U.S. sanctions against Iran, that the money that flooded into their coffers went to their proxies, militias, and terrorist organizations in the region, you know, from Hezbollah to certainly Hamas to Palestinian Islamic Jihad to what was Assad's proxy army in Syria to these militias, these Hashd-e-Shaabi militias and Kateb Hezbollah in Iraq, and, of course, the Houthis in Yemen.
1: And we only have about a minute left, but I'm understanding we are hearing that the Kurds are feeling vulnerable. While a lot of Iraqis are celebrating the troop withdrawal because they do, as we said, are considering it a restoration of sort of full sovereignty, we understand that the Kurds are feeling especially vulnerable. And we're wondering what message you think this sends to them.
0: Well, I mean, I think that we need to reassure them, you know, that if necessary, we'll come back to assist them like we did after the Gulf War in 1991. With Operation Provide Comfort, which allowed that region to thrive and to really be kind of much different from the rest of Iraq, which was still living under the brutality of Saddam Hussein. So they are nervous. They've unified their security forces, as I mentioned, and they're squeezed, you know, between Iran, these militias in Iraq, and Turkey as well.
1: And we only have about 10 seconds left, but I am wondering about the troops that you led, and I'm wondering if you have any sense of how you think they might feel about this.
0: Well, I hope they feel tremendous pride. We were engaged against the enemies of all civilized people, this brutal al-Qaeda in Iraq. And if you want to see the real evidence of how important those soldiers were to protecting the Iraqi people and our interests against this terrorist organization, just look at the last complete withdrawal from Iraq, which was 2011. What happened next? The rise of ISIS. Again, the most destructive terrorist organization in history. So that was a righteous mission, in my view, the way that war evolved. It evolved into a war against modern-day barbarians, on a modern-day frontier between barbarism and civilization.
1: Hey, we've got a couple minutes left. If you can stay with me for just two more minutes, and you led the fight against al-Qaeda in an extremely complicated part of Iraq with lots of sectarian and ethnic divisions, and a lot of those divisions are still there today. And I do wonder what is the strategy for addressing that.
0: Yeah, it's really to provide security. What these groups want more than anything is to pit communities against each other. This is how ISIS, you know, regained control, largely because of sectarian policies on the part of the Shia-dominated Iraqi government, which convinced many in the Sunni communities that al-Qaeda, that these jihadist terrorist organizations were their patrons and protectors, the only thing protecting them from evisceration. So I think it's really important to have security by forces that are respected and treat all groups equally. And then to transcend these sectarian differences is really important, to create the mediating mechanisms, the effective governance. And so there were some strong Iraqi leaders I worked with who did this. And you know, this is Najm Abid Abdullah al-Jabouri, the mayor of Talafer, who later then led parts of the offensive against ISIS in Mosul, mm-hmm. and then became the governor of Nineveh province. You know, we should support leaders like that, right, who can bring people together, forge the kind of accommodation that breaks the cycle of sectarian violence. Because, you know, what Iran wants, they want to keep the Arab world perpetually enmeshed in these sectarian civil wars or fitness, to keep them perpetually weak. That will allow them to establish, in their minds, you know, hegemonic influence over the Middle East, surround Israel, and kill all the Jews. That's what Iran really wants to do, and that's why the stakes in this war with Iran are so high.
1: We have to leave it there for now. That's retired Lieutenant General H.R. McMaster, who served as National Security Advisor in the first Trump administration and served extensively in Iraq. General, thank you so much for these insights.
0: Thank you, Michelle.
1: This is NPR News.
2: Good morning. This is IPR News. I'm Megan McKinney. Thanks for joining me on this Wednesday morning. President Trump has brought his New York real estate background to the White House, but experts say D.C. is a very different historic and legal landscape and worry about the precedent he could set. More about Trump facing widespread criticism for construction projects. That's coming up here in 15 minutes.
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2: Some rain right now across the southern part of the state. We'll continue to see rainfall throughout today and through tomorrow night. Flash flood watch throughout the state over the next 2 days. We'll see temperatures in the upper 60s to low 70s today. Lots of rain. Make sure you're prepared. Maybe cleaned out the storm drains. It's 521. It's IPR.
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9: This is Morning Edition from NPR News. I'm A. Martinez.
1: And I'm Michelle Martin. Good morning. Will Lindsay Clancy face a new trial on charges of murdering her three children? WBUR's Deborah Becker reports on Clancy's first appearance in a Massachusetts court since the judge declared a mistrial.
10: At yesterday's hearing, Judge William Sullivan said he wants to quickly set a potential trial date, and he hopes to do so at another hearing in November.
11: That's my goal in this thing, is to get this thing tried as soon as proper without sacrificing anyone's rights, anyone's position. But I don't want this thing to then just start to kind of get kicked down the road, punted.
10: But both sides said they wanted to wait to set a date until Sullivan rules on the motions they filed and any appeals. Among the motions is a defense request that the judge issue a finding of not guilty without any new trial. Clancy's attorney, Kevin Reddington, argued that prosecutors did not prove that Clancy was mentally competent or that she committed the crimes.
12: It's not new rocket science by any means. It's the fact that they cannot prove probable cause.
10: But prosecutor Shannon Buckingham told the judge the trial showed that Clancy planned the murders of her children and then tried to take her own life.
13: That there isn't enough evidence to prove that she did it, I would suggest is a laughable argument. And based on what Your Honor sat through several weeks of the trial, that the Commonwealth met its burden.
10: Another defense motion asked that the case be dismissed because the judge should have investigated reports that a juror wasn't following the law. Plymouth County District Attorney Tim Cruz told reporters outside after the hearing that he's still evaluating whether there will be another trial.
14: No determination has been made as to anything. We're doing our due diligence. We're going to continue to do that.
10: Cruz did not say when he might make a decision or whether he would charge Clancy with first-degree murder again or opt for lesser charges. Dozens of Clancy's supporters, many of whom attended the trial, crowded into the courtroom. Renee Kimball of Maine was disappointed.
15: It would have been great, obviously, to have some kind of outcome and be celebrating, you know, the win for Lindsay and getting her where she needs to be.
10: Kimball and other supporters say they'll be back for the November hearing, but it could take several months before it's clear how this case might proceed. For NPR News, I'm Deborah Becker in Boston.
9: The White House says President Trump is uniquely qualified to remake the Capitol's architecture because of his real estate career. Some of his staff have called him the builder-in-chief. Critics say he's bulldozing laws and norms. NPR's Rachel Treisman reports.
16: President Trump told New York Magazine earlier this month that he is building his legacy in D.C. because, quote, nobody will do it once I'm gone. The second-term president wants to make his mark on the Kennedy Center, the reflecting pool, the White House, and even the D.C. skyline.
17: I have heard the president say, I am president because I am rich. I am rich because I am a developer. I am a developer because I have exquisite taste.
16: That's Greg Werkheiser, whose firm, Cultural Heritage Partners, is leading several lawsuits against Trump's projects.
17: It would appear that much of his self-worth is tied to this mythology of Trump as builder.
16: Trump and those in his orbit refer to these pursuits as a natural extension of his New York City developer days. But those were marked by lawsuits and shortcuts, too, starting with the first skyscraper he built from scratch, Trump Tower.
18: Young Donald, they all referred to him as. Not Mr. Trump, it was always the Young Donald.
16: Penelope Hunter Stiebel was a curator at the Metropolitan Museum of Art in 1979 when Trump bought the Bonwit Teller building on Fifth Avenue, the future site of Trump Tower. She wanted to save the historic sculptures on its facade, and she says the Trump Organization agreed to donate them to the Met. But in the spring of 1980, demolition crews arrived with jackhammers. After getting a panicked call from a friend at the gallery across the street, Hunter Stiebel jumped in a cab, only to get stuck in Fifth Avenue traffic.
18: So I got out and I ran 10 blocks. Always remember it because I was 9 months pregnant.
16: Her friend grabbed all the cash he could from his gallery employees and raced across the street to appeal to the crew.
18: The foreman said, I'd love to take your money, but I can't. The young Donald has said specifically that there's this crazy woman at a museum up the avenue who wants them, and I have to be sure they're absolutely destroyed.
16: The Trump Organization, facing early bad press, claimed that saving the sculptures would have delayed demolition and cost more than they were worth. Barbara Rez was the head of construction for the Trump Organization in the 1980s and is now an outspoken critic. She says Trump's efforts to cut corners aren't new, recalling another incident where he ordered crews to demolish an apartment before getting the permit to do so.
19: There's no regard for the law back then. But he wasn't the king of the world. He wasn't the president. Now he has no regard for the law, and he gets away with it.
16: White House spokesperson Davis Ingle told NPR that Trump can, quote, walk and chew gum at the same time, balancing the nation's economy and security with his building projects. But experts say he's skirting laws along the way.
20: The president has approached these projects not so much as a builder, but as an owner.
16: Historian Tim Naftali is a professor at Columbia University's School of International Public Affairs.
20: The president of the United States does not own the United States. The president of the United States doesn't even own the White House.
16: He says past presidents got congressional approval and funding for White House renovations. They worked with Congress to build memorials to their predecessors, not themselves. But Trump hasn't sought approval from Congress for construction, even though his party controls both houses.
20: The building projects are simply a symptom of President Trump's theory of government, which is that he alone is the federal government.
16: His administration is packing review boards with his allies, bypassing historic preservation norms, and working to roll back protections for historic sites nationwide. Here's Werkheiser again.
17: The worse his approval ratings, the economy, and the war get, the more time he spends in the sandbox playing with America's historic sites as if they were his personal toys.
16: Whether or not Trump's construction outlasts his presidency, experts worry a damaged democracy will be harder to rebuild. Rachel Treisman, NPR News.
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0: Kids with disabilities make up the largest group in foster care. An NPR investigation finds they also have the worst outcomes.
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0: I'm Sasha Pfeiffer. 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
2: That's part of your All Things Considered this afternoon, 4 to 6, with IPR's John Wanamaker. He's out this week. Yeah, he's off. And someone will be here, and it'll be good. Thanks for joining me right now for Morning Edition. I'm Megan McKinney. Hope you're having a great morning. Both candidates for Iowa Secretary of Agriculture are talking about water quality on the campaign trail, but they believe in different approaches. We're going to hear about what they think. Coming up in 15. Stay tuned. Right now, though, it's 5:30. It's here first from IPR News. I'm Megan McKinney. University of Iowa researchers say they have found 76% of excess cancer cases of the top five cancers in Iowa can be explained by certain demographic and behavioral risk factors. Here's more from IPR's Natalie Krebs.
22: The report is the result of a year-long state-funded project that looked at prostate, breast, lung, colorectal, and melanoma cancers. They make up more than 50% of the cancers diagnosed in the state. Researchers looked at factors like age, race, tobacco and alcohol use, and county radon levels. State Medical Director Robert Cruz says the findings show there are a lot of ways Iowans can reduce their risk for cancer by making lifestyle changes, getting regular screenings, and installing radon mitigation systems.
23: The findings do tell us that a substantial portion of Iowa's cancer burden is associated with factors where proven prevention strategies exist. And that means we should not wait to act.
22: Researchers say the second year of the project, which is funded by federal dollars, will look into genetic and environmental risk factors. I'm Natalie Krebs, IPR News.
2: Governor Kim Reynolds is calling lawmakers back to Des Moines on Friday for a special session to consider tax incentives for a proposed steel plant in southeast Iowa. President Donald Trump announced on Monday that Mesabi Metallics plans to invest $15 billion into the facility. It's estimated the plant will create 1,700 permanent jobs. Reynolds says the legislature needs to adjust the state's major economic growth attraction program, known as MEGA. In a statement, she said the state has already outlined an agreement with the company to secure what she called the state's most consequential economic development opportunity ever. Democratic leaders say they want to be sure any possible deals are in the taxpayers' best interest. Republican Zach Lane, who's running for governor, says the medical establishment has lost trust with the public during the COVID-19 pandemic, but he's thankful for Health Secretary Robert F. Kennedy Jr. In May, Kennedy announced the Centers for Disease Control would no longer recommend the COVID-19 vaccine for healthy children and pregnant women. In late August, the FDA said the COVID-19 vaccine should be limited to two groups, anyone above the age of 64 and anyone older than 6 months who has at least one underlying health condition. Lane has called for COVID vaccines to be pulled off the market.
24: Iowa needs to lead on this to make sure we have healthy interventions for our kids and our people, and that we're telling the truth about the risks of products, whether it be vaccines or chemicals that we're using, to make sure we have truth in what's going on, because Washington, D.C., is captured, and these agencies cannot be trusted to protect the people. Iowa needs to protect its people.
2: Lane made his comments over the weekend during a forum in Humboldt. This spring, the governor signed a bill into law that will prevent future governors from ordering the closure of private businesses or churches. The new law also forbids vaccine mandates during public health emergencies. Dubuque is partnering with a local government research center to invest in one of its underserved neighborhoods. IPR's Gavin McGough reports residents will lead the effort.
25: Census Tract 5 in Dubuque's North End will receive $70,000 for projects from lot cleanup to public art. Starting January 1st of next year, residents can apply for money to complete whatever civic projects they wish. The Bloomberg Center at Johns Hopkins University chose Dubuque as one of 25 U.S. cities to join its Love Your Block initiative. Antonio Mozon works on community partnerships for the city. He says the goal is to partner with residents in one of Dubuque's poorest areas, where the typical income is about half the city average.
26: It's resident-led. I think that's the beauty of this, is it's not the city saying what should happen. It's the local government really working to empower our residents to help drive this shift.
25: The grant has a 2-year time span. I'm Gavin McGough, IPR News.
2: This is IPR News.
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1: It's Morning Edition from NPR News. I'm Michelle Martin in Washington, D.C.
9: And I'm A. Martinez in Culver City, California. The U.S. Supreme Court is allowing the Trump administration to resume the deportation of immigrants to countries they have no ties to.
1: That is, for now. The order from the court wasn't signed. It did not explain the court's reasoning, but it cleared the way for third country removals while the Supreme Court prepares to hear the case.
9: Here's NPR's Linda Kenyon to help explain this to us. So, Linda, tell us more about third country removals. What are they exactly?
3: Well, yeah, they are a very big piece of the Trump administration's efforts to ramp up deportations. So they allow the government to deport people whose home countries will not accept them and then send them to third-party countries. Now, the Trump administration has agreements with dozens of countries to take these immigrants to places like Mexico, Rwanda, and South Sudan. The government argues that third-country deportations are, quote, an essential tool to remove certain aliens, including some of the worst criminal aliens. The Trump administration also said that the countries with which the U.S. government has made deportation deals have said they would not mistreat these migrants. The general counsel for the Department of Homeland Security, James Percival, he applauded the court, saying that this was, quote, a bad day for criminal illegals and open borders activists alike.
9: All right, so that's what the Trump administration is saying. What about immigration advocates? What are they saying?
3: Well, they are saying that this policy causes irreparable harm to immigrants. And the National Immigration Litigation Alliance, which is representing the migrants facing deportation, says that these immigrants have, quote, faced prolonged and arbitrary detention, beatings, and sexual assault, and disappearance. And they also say that there is the possibility that they would be sent back to their home countries where they would face persecution. Now, I would also say that there are 4 unnamed immigrants who initially challenged these third-party deportations. And the lead plaintiff says that he suffers from severe mental illness and fears that he will be sent to a country where he will not receive any treatment. Also, U.S. District Judge Brian Murphy in Boston, he ordered a pause to the deportations earlier this year, and he said that they violate due process rights. And the U.S. Court of Appeals for the First Circuit largely upheld that ruling.
9: Okay, so that pause on these deportations was unpaused by the Supreme Court.
3: Yes, that's what yesterday's ruling did. But it also asked both sides to argue whether lower courts had the jurisdiction to rule on the issue and order nationwide relief from these deportations. And it also questioned whether the Trump policy is legal or whether it violated the due process clause or conventions against torture. It's important to note, by the way, that while the ruling was not further elaborated, the 3 liberal justices on the court did say they would have kept the limits on these deportations in place until the full court takes up the case.
9: So when's the court going to look at this again?
3: The court begins its new session in October. It will take up the full arguments in this case in December as the justices try to determine whether the deportations are legal. Previously, the Supreme Court's conservative supermajority recognized President Trump does have substantial authority over immigration policy.
9: It's NPR's Linda Kenyon. Thank you very much.
3: Thank you.
1: I need to let you know that this next story includes descriptions of sexual violence. A prosecutor in New York says it could be 6 weeks before a sexual assault case at Cornell University is presented to a grand jury. That campus is in an uproar after a former student filed a civil lawsuit saying she was gang raped by 7 male students in 2024. NPR's Brian Mann reports from Ithaca.
4: It's a gray, drizzly day. There are splashes of autumn color as students hurry to class. Yu Chung, a graduate student, pauses to talk about the sexual assault case here that's drawn global attention. She can't stop thinking about the woman who was allegedly raped and the scrutiny she's faced since.
5: It must be very brutal for the victim to go through all the processes. And I know of someone who also went through those processes, so I feel really bad.
4: Amoya Mosley, another Cornell student, says she doesn't understand why more wasn't done in 2024 when word of the alleged sexual assault by multiple men at a frat party first spread on campus.
6: They should be like in jail, not just expelled.
4: According to Cornell, only some of the men involved in the incident were actually expelled. One reason women here are so concerned, a survey conducted last year found as many as 1 in 3 female students at Cornell experienced sexual assault during their time here. After the woman came forward in 2024 and described her experience to campus police, the county prosecutor Matthew Van Houten reviewed her statement and says he concluded she gave voluntary consent.
7: Fraternity members who were part of this were morally reprehensible, and it was a disgusting situation. That being said, that's not the legal standard, and we can't prosecute someone for a crime because they're morally wrong. They have to be in violation of the penal law.
4: In fact, the woman's partially redacted original statement released by Van Houten describes moments where men reached for her genitals, grabbing her face and kissing her. Despite being too young to drink legally, she described being so inebriated she couldn't remember certain incidents. Still, Van Houten says no further criminal investigation was warranted.
7: Would there be more evidence collected or needed if we were going to prosecute a case if that statement alleged a crime? Absolutely. Then we would want more investigation to be done. But that would not have changed the initial assessment based upon her statement.
4: Van Houten says his view changed after the woman came forward with her civil lawsuit. Van Houten confirmed his office has opened an investigation, though he says they're still trying to schedule a first meeting with the woman. While Van Houten's handling of this case has drawn scrutiny, Cornell also faced a call yesterday from New York Governor Kathy Hochul for an independent probe into how the school responded to the incident and whether the campus culture here is safe. Cornell officials said in a statement the school will cooperate with elected officials to, quote, advance student safety and well-being. Graduate student Yu Chung says women here are worried. She described going to fraternity parties where she felt vulnerable.
5: Yeah, I did. And it may be not safe.
8: It felt risky there.
5: Yeah, if you're unwell and intoxicated, yeah.
4: As anger grows, a public shaming campaign has begun, with people sharing social media posts where they name the 7 men accused in the woman's civil lawsuit, calling for them to be held accountable. Ryan Mann, NPR News, Ithaca, New York.
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2: 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Good morning. Right now, it's Morning Edition. I'm Megan McKinney. Thanks for hanging out with me today. Do you remember earbuds that used to have a cord? I still have some of those. Well, they're back. Tech company Boise announced new wired earbuds this week and are calling the renewed interest a cultural renaissance. Oh, maybe I'm starting to feel old, huh? We're going to hear more about this on today's Marketplace Morning Report. That's in 10 minutes.
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2: That rain is starting right now. We have rain covering pretty much just the southern half of the state. We're going to continue to see rainfall move throughout the state through tomorrow. Maybe not see a break in it. National Weather Service says looks like most of that heavier rainfall is going to be throughout central and just the southern half of the state. So northern Iowa is expected to see some rain, but maybe not as much. National Weather Service says you should probably prepare for some potential flooding. So maybe clean out the storm drains if you have it. If you have a sump pump in your basement, make sure it's operating properly. And if maybe you're at risk of flooding, maybe take a look over that plan and keep an eye on it the next 2 days as we just see, just again, just lots of rainfall the next 2 days. Highs today, upper 60s, low 70s.
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2: It's Morning Edition from IPR News. I'm Megan McKinney. Good morning. Water quality has been a key issue in the November election for Iowa's next Secretary of Agriculture. The two candidates believe in different approaches. Democrat Chris Jones is suggesting more regulations, and incumbent Republican Mike Negg is strongly opposed, saying it would hurt small and medium-sized farmers. Here's more from IPR's Rachel Kramer.
13: Past soybean fields in northern Iowa, I walk under the canopy of old oak trees dripping with rain down a steep gravel path to the Des Moines River. A dozen people in canoes and kayaks fight a strong headwind to reach the shoreline. The one with two fishing poles is Chris Jones, the Democratic candidate for Iowa's Secretary of Agriculture. He's a retired research scientist and environmental advocate.
14: Paddling the river, we hope, brings attention to the condition and creates a momentum to try to improve things.
13: Jones and his supporters set out to paddle roughly 100 miles of the Des Moines River over 5 days. The river is one of the main drinking water sources for about 1 in 5 Iowans and frequently has some of the highest nitrate levels in the U.S.
14: If people could get out and travel a long length of river like this, you would see the drivers of the pollution.
13: Researchers say those drivers of pollution here and in other rivers and streams around Iowa are largely connected to agriculture. Farming accounts for around 85% of Iowa's land use. Most of those acres are dedicated to growing corn and soybeans. Iowa also has more concentrated animal feeding operations, called CAFOs, than any other state, which generate large volumes of manure. At a campaign rally in Fort Dodge, Jones says Iowa's water quality cannot improve unless farms become more diverse.
14: Biggest challenge is we have a system here in Iowa where all our institutions and our infrastructure is aligned with corn, soy, CAFO, and ethanol.
13: Jones has proposed a two-pronged approach to change that system. One is creating off-ramps for conventional farmers to grow other things.
14: If you're a farmer, you just don't wake up one morning and decide you're going to grow oats. You know, the machinery that you have, your life schedules and everything is aligned with corn and soy.
13: Jones says state programs could offer training and perhaps compensation as farmers shift to growing food for local consumers. He says Iowa also needs what he calls common sense regulations, like banning fall tillage, a practice that leaves fields more vulnerable to erosion and nutrient loss, and taxing anhydrous ammonia sales in the fall to encourage farmers to wait until the spring to apply fertilizer. But incumbent Republican candidate Mike Negg says regulation and taxation would cause harm. He recently spoke with farmers and cattle producers in Greene County.
15: We know when you add that kind of cost and you add that kind of regulatory pressure to farms, it's the smaller farms and the mid-sized farms that can't bear that burden. And what you end up with is further consolidation, taking us exactly the wrong direction. That is a shrinking agriculture, not a growing agriculture, with all the opportunity that I know that we see.
13: Naig has led Iowa's Department of Agriculture since 2018 and is seeking a third term. Naig says more needs to be done to improve water quality. But he says Iowa has set records for voluntary conservation adoption over the last 5 years.
0: There's never been more awareness, more funding, more resources available than there is today. And that didn't happen by accident. What we need to continue to focus on is scaling that up and accelerating that work.
13: The state has expanded programs to help farmers add cover crops and edge-of-field infrastructure like wetlands to filter nitrates. Other programs support the conversion of low-yielding row crop acres to pasture and help towns and cities with projects to capture and treat stormwater. Naig says the department is taking a farm-to-faucet approach to improve water quality, and he says finger-pointing doesn't help.
0: Let's not play the blame game on the ag side or the urban side. Let's try to work together.
13: But Jones says dropping millions of dollars here and there to treat polluted water is like putting on Band-Aids. He says it would be more efficient to reduce the sources of pollution to start with. While both candidates say they want to lead the state toward cleaner water, they have starkly different ideas on how to get there. Voters will weigh in November. I'm Rachel Kramer, IPR News.
2: Great reporting. That's right. Voters will weigh in about 33 days. Midterms are just a little over a month away. Get prepared. Everything you need to know, IPR.org under the Iowa Politics tab. Of course, we'll be keeping you informed here on Morning Edition. I'm Megan McKinney. Thanks for tuning in. It's 5:50.
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18: The president says it will be the biggest steel plant in American history, and its home will be Iowa. 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Also, some Republicans break with Trump on the Iran war and plenty more. 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
21: From Marketplace in Washington, I'm Kimberly Adams. Remember the earbuds with the white cord that plugged into your phone or iPod from like 20-ish years ago? Some of us never let them go, but for most, they're a relic of the past. Not anymore, though. Bose announced new wired earbuds this week. The company is calling the renewed interest a cultural renaissance. As Marketplace's Caitlin Tan reports, this is part of a larger analog tech comeback.
23: Wired headphones are all over social media. People love them, including Instagram user Zainelli, who posted a reel about it.
27: Cool and all that, but there's just something about the OG wires that just go crazy. I don't know what it is about it. I don't know if I'm tripping. It's just nostalgia.
23: Zainelli, you're not tripping. Paul Gagnon with Circana says consumers spent 16% more on wired headphones in 2026.
28: It's for this kind of throwback nostalgia to a simpler time with a device that just does a very simple, basic function, but sparks maybe some joy.
23: Like popping in a CD or calling a friend on a landline, the kind with the curly cord. Gagnon says this isn't necessarily about saving money.
28: Everybody has a camera in their smartphone. Why would somebody want to buy a $150 point-and-shoot camera? It's for the experience.
23: It's novel for Gen Z, says Eric Athis, the author of Saying No to New.
29: They're the generation that has known Amazon Prime and apps. This is all they've known their whole lives.
23: 28-year-old Andrew Roth recently switched to an analog alarm clock.
30: Instead of rolling over and grabbing your phone and checking it, you have like 5-10 minutes of peace in the morning.
23: Roth says that as AI surges, people are reevaluating their relationship with technology and thinking,
30: as, hey, maybe this is not so good for us and for the world around us.
23: Roth's company Offline promotes another throwback, meeting up with people in real life. I'm Caitlin Tan for Marketplace.
21: Let's do the numbers. Dow, S&P, and NASDAQ futures are mixed but mostly flat in the negative one-tenth to positive one-tenth percent range, with the Dow future up 28 points. The 10-year Treasury yield is down at 5.23%. The financial services company Robinhood announced yesterday that it will start letting its users trade certain stocks 24/7 on the weekends. This comes as the financial industry has been making a broader push to expand trading hours. Robinhood has allowed users to do round-the-clock trading on weekdays since 2023. Marketplace Morning Report is supported by VantageScore, the predictive credit score that helps lenders accurately assess an additional 33 million consumers using accurate alternative and trended data. VantageScore.com. 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Industrial growth has spurred demand for skilled trade workers in the Rio Grande Valley in South Texas. SpaceX is planning to expand. Two liquefied natural gas export facilities are being built there, and there are plans for a massive high-tech shipyard to come to the area. It's a unique opportunity for locals. In the Rio Grande Valley, wages and unemployment trail behind the rest of the state and the nation. But new trades programs are aimed at getting the local workforce into the skilled trades. Marketplace's Elizabeth Troval reports.
3: Sparks fly in the air in this Brownville, Texas warehouse where students practice grinding bevels into steel pipes. This is Jason Medina's 12-week hands-on program for pipe fitting.
5: How good that weld comes out depends a lot on how good the bevel comes out.
3: A secure weld depends on that pipe cut being perfectly square.
5: When they get out there, that's probably one of the first things they'll be tasked to do.
3: Medina started his school, STX Metal Trades, 3 years ago. He was a union pipe fitter and worked on projects across the country. But he decided to come back home to Brownsville.
6: There was a mission to come home and open up a training facility that catered to the industry that was coming.
3: He says he anticipated a deficit of workers. It's just him and his business partner who run it.
6: In 3 years that we've been operational, we've trained about 150 different pipe fitters, and we've pumped most of those into the local workforce.
3: This job started about $20 an hour, but can become six-figure careers. One of Medina's students is 27-year-old Adolfo Sandoval, who grew up near here. He currently works with Rebar at the LNG construction site. He comes here for 3 to 4 hours of night class after 10 hours on the job, because he thinks pipe fitting will be a better career.
7: It does pay better.
8: I don't know. I really like it. I mean, I guess to simplify it, I like cutting. I like grinding. It's kind of fun. You know what I'm saying? And it's like building like adult Legos.
3: Also adjusting to industrial development in the area is Texas State Technical College in Harlingen, where it's the first week of school. This electrical construction class is being offered for the first time, in part to meet the demands of recent growth, like new LNG facilities. Gina Cano Monreal is provost.
9: Now some of the first phases of those projects are getting to the point where they're needing HVAC and electrical, and like all of that is now coming into play.
3: She sees growth as an opportunity for locals to find better paying jobs without having to move away.
9: You know, most of our folks here would prefer to stay here. And so that allows them to still get that high paying job, but remain local.
3: And students are getting offered good local jobs in real time back at Jason Medina's classroom in Brownsville. A recruiter called before class asking for workers. Medina shares the news, offering spots to his three top students.
16: And I told you guys, when performance in here determines how soon you get out to the field. So congratulations.
3: That's three more jobs for students right here in the Rio Grande Valley. I'm Elizabeth Troval for Marketplace.
21: And in Washington, I'm Kimberly Adams with the Marketplace Morning Report. 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
7: Good morning. Executives at six major tech companies signed a letter at the White House about AI best practices. President Trump says it's morally binding. Can AI companies work together safely? It's Morning Edition from NPR News. An FBI official tells hackers who stole information about FBI employees, we know how to find you. I'm Amy Martinez.
10: And I'm Michelle Martin. Why did the group Shiny Hunter say it took the data in the first place? And two dozen Israeli intelligence officers and soldiers describe the number of civilian casualties Israel is willing to accept when it attacks suspected members of Hamas in Gaza and how it uses AI to find them. It is Wednesday, September 30th. On this day in 1954, the U.S. Navy commissioned the first nuclear submarine. News is next.
11: Live from NPR News in Washington, I'm Korva Coleman. President Trump's tariff policies will be the focus today when a specialized trade court holds a hearing. As NPR Scott Horsley reports, two previous efforts by the president to tax nearly all U.S. imports were found to be illegal.
12: Since July, President Trump has imposed double-digit tariffs on nearly all U.S. imports in what the administration claims is a response to forced labor. But opponents say the administration made no effort to differentiate between goods from countries where forced labor is common and those where it's not. Critics say the forced labor claim is a mere pretext, and the tariffs are really just a third attempt by the administration to impose worldwide tariffs after two earlier rounds were struck down by the courts. Several importers in nearly two dozen states are asking the Court of International Trade to overturn these latest import taxes. They also want the court to order the Trump administration to refund the money it's already collected. Scott Horsley, NPR News, Washington.
11: Officials at Cornell University are facing growing criticism over their handling of an alleged rape case in 2024. NPR's Brian Mann reports New York Governor Kathy Hochul is calling for an independent investigation.
14: Hochul called a woman's account of being drugged and gang raped at Cornell in 2024 horrifying. She says there are serious questions and is calling for a transparent, independent review of the university's response. A local prosecutor says the alleged victim described parts of the incident as consensual at the time, but potential evidence of violence by seven male students was only investigated by campus police, not by city police. Ithaca's mayor Robert Cantelmo has also blasted Cornell's response. In a statement to NPR, Cornell University says it will work with elected officials to address safety concerns. They didn't say whether they will approve an independent investigation. Brian Mann, NPR News, Ithaca, New York.
11: The artificial intelligence company OpenAI has launched an AI-enabled bot that its ChatGPT users can now start using. This bot is called Dots, and it arrives as concerns about safety with AI spiral. NPR's John Ruwich reports OpenAI has said other of its AI bots hacked websites and did other things they weren't supposed to do during training runs.
0: OpenAI's new agent will be able to do a range of tasks for users, from managing email to fixing computer code. The release fell on the same day that industry leaders met with President Trump in Washington after a chorus of calls for an AI development slowdown to make sure humans don't lose control of the technology. OpenAI President Greg Brockman went to Washington so CEO Sam Altman could be in San Francisco for the launch of DOTS at the company's developer conference. Altman says he hopes the AI industry can forge a sensible middle path between those pushing development at all costs and those calling for an end to the technology. John Ruich, NPR News.
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13: It's 6:04. I'm Megan McKinney with IPR News. 3/4 of the number of excess cancer cases for the top 5 cancers in Iowa can be explained by certain demographic and behavioral factors like smoking and radon exposure. Those are the findings from the first year of a state-funded report where University of Iowa researchers looked into Iowa's high cancer rates. Researchers looked at prostate, breast, lung, melanoma cancers, which make up more than 50% of diagnoses in the state. University of Iowa public health professor Mary Charlton is one of the lead researchers. She says they found a high number of unexplained excess cases in some cancers, in part because their causes aren't entirely known yet.
15: Things like prostate cancer, postmenopausal breast cancer, there's some mystery left to those. You know, we don't know either on a population basis or an individual level basis what causes all those types of cancers. But we know what some of the big risk factors are.
13: Researchers say the second year of the project, which is funded by federal dollars, will look into genetic and environmental risk factors. Dubuque is partnering with a research center to revive an underserved neighborhood. The Bloomberg Center at Johns Hopkins chose Dubuque as one of the 25 U.S. cities to join its Love Your Block program. Over the next 2 years, the program will invest $70,000 in Dubuque's Census Tract 5 on the city's north end. Antonio Mozan works on neighborhood support for the city. He says 1 in 3 residents of the area are below the poverty line, but that's not the city's focus.
17: Really, we're shifting from a deficit kind of perspective, and we're really leaning into community assets. What do we love about this part of the community? What do we want to strengthen?
13: Beginning next year, residents can apply for funds to support civic projects from public art to community gardens. Since starting in 2009, Love Your Block has partnered with 50 communities across 33 states. In weather today, starting off with some rain all throughout southern and eastern Iowa. We'll continue to see rainfall throughout the state today and tomorrow. Could see up to 2 inches throughout central Iowa. Could be more, though. National Weather Service says some areas might see up to 6 inches of rain over the next 2 days. So flood watch in effect for much of the state. Highs in the upper 60s to low 70s, and we'll stay like that through this week as well. National Weather Service says you can prepare for flooding by cleaning out your storm drains and making sure if you have a sump pump, it's working properly. This is IPR News.
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22: It's Morning Edition from NPR News. I'm Michelle Martin in Washington, D.C.
24: And I'm A. Martinez in Culver City, California. President Trump says tech companies can self-regulate the risks of artificial intelligence.
22: And he signed an executive order officially dubbing the technology superintelligence for government agencies. This came after the president met with dozens of top leaders in the AI field on Tuesday. The same day, he also rolled out an AI-driven website, America.gov, to help people navigate government services.
24: NPR's White House correspondent, Emily Fang, is with us to explain this. So, Emily, what happened at this meeting?
25: So there was no press in the meeting, but Trump came out afterwards and he told the press how people had agreed companies could self-regulate on AI. He argued if companies break the law, we have the Department of Justice or the FBI that could rein them in, though to put a finer point on that. If that were to happen, the U.S. would need to put AI laws on the books. And that did not happen at this lunch. Instead, Trump posted a one-page document that CEOs from six of the big AI companies that were there signed. And this agreement says companies would broadly monitor their models and make sure they do not hack into other systems. But it offered no details on how this would work.
5: They don't want anything to go wrong. I mean, their companies are at stake. If something goes wrong, their companies are at stake. They're not going to let that happen. This is going to be all for the good, and we're going to have it be nice and safe. And they're really going to be policing each other.
25: Asked if this was enforceable, Trump said it was, quote, morally binding. And so the question still remains whether powerful private companies can be trusted to follow through in perpetuity.
6: But it's morally binding. That might be enough. Now, which companies were participating in this meeting?
25: There were about 30 tech executives.

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1: And this is IPR News. Good morning. I'm Megan McKinney. Thanks for joining me today. Remember the earbuds with the white cord that plugged into your phone? I still have some like that. They're not that old. Well, they're back. Apparently, tech companies Boise announced new wired earbuds this week. As a renewed interest, they're calling it a cultural renaissance. I feel so old now. We're going to learn about it on today's Marketplace Morning Report. That's in 10 minutes.
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4: The president says it will be the biggest steel plant in American history, and its home will be Iowa. I'm Ben Kiefer. Next time on River to River, political scientists Peter Hansen of Grinnell College and Jim McCormick of Iowa State University, they'll weigh in on the proposed steel mill and the special session to approve incentives for it. Also, some Republicans break with Trump on the Iran war and plenty more. 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
1: Hey, thanks for joining me this morning. Hope you're having a great week. September is almost over. Today's the last day of September. Tomorrow, that means October starts. That means I get to be excited about Halloween for really the whole month. I'm very excited about it. Going to start off rainy, though. We do have some rain right now in southern Iowa. We'll continue to see rainfall throughout the state through tomorrow night. National Weather Service says, if you haven't already, maybe prepare, your home for flooding. That could mean cleaning out the storm drains, making sure water can flow through them. If you have a sump pump in your basement or something, make sure it works. Prepare for things like that. I will be thinking of your basements during this time. Highs today, upper 60s, low 70s. Looks like those temperatures are going to stay like that through the week as well. It's 7:45 right now. It's IPR.
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1: It's Morning Edition from IPR News. Good morning, I'm Megan McKinney. Water quality has been a key issue in the November election for Iowa's next Secretary of Agriculture. The two candidates believe in different approaches. Democrat Chris Jones is suggesting more regulations, and incumbent Republican Mike Negg is strongly opposed, saying it would hurt small and medium-sized farmers. Here's more from IPR's Rachel Kramer.
6: Past soybean fields in northern Iowa, I walk under the canopy of old oak trees dripping with rain down a steep gravel path to the Des Moines River. A dozen people in canoes and kayaks fight a strong headwind to reach the shoreline.
7: You ready?
6: The one with two fishing poles is Chris Jones, the Democratic candidate for Iowa's Secretary of Agriculture. He's a retired research scientist and environmental advocate.
8: Paddling the river, we hope, brings attention to the condition and create some momentum to try to improve things.
6: Jones and his supporters set out to paddle roughly 100 miles of the Des Moines River over 5 days. The river is one of the main drinking water sources for about 1 in 5 Iowans and frequently has some of the highest nitrate levels in the U.S.
8: If people could get out and travel a long length of river like this, you would see the drivers of the pollution.
6: Researchers say those drivers of pollution here and in other rivers and streams around Iowa are largely connected to agriculture. Farming accounts for around 85% of Iowa's land use. Most of those acres are dedicated to growing corn and soybeans. Iowa also has more concentrated animal feeding operations, called CAFOs, than any other state, which generate large volumes of manure. At a campaign rally in Fort Dodge, Jones says Iowa's water quality cannot improve unless farms become more diverse.
8: Biggest challenge is we have a system here in Iowa where all our institutions and our infrastructure is aligned with corn, soy, CAFO, and ethanol.
6: Jones has proposed a two-pronged approach to change that system. One is creating off-ramps for conventional farmers to grow other things.
8: If you're a farmer, you just don't wake up one morning and decide you're going to grow oats. You know, the machinery that you have, you know, your life schedules and everything is aligned with corn and soy.
6: Jones says state programs could offer training and perhaps compensation as farmers shift to growing food for local consumers. He says Iowa also needs what he calls common sense regulations, like banning fall tillage, a practice that leaves fields more vulnerable to erosion and nutrient loss, and taxing anhydrous ammonia sales in the fall to encourage farmers to wait until the spring to apply fertilizer. But incumbent Republican candidate Mike Naig says regulation and taxation would cause harm. He recently spoke with farmers and cattle producers in Greene County.
0: We know when you add that kind of cost and you add that kind of regulatory pressure to farms, it's the smaller farms and the mid-sized farms that can't bear that burden, and what you end up with is further consolidation taking us exactly the wrong direction. That is a shrinking agriculture, not a growing agriculture, with all the opportunity that I know that we see.
6: Naig has led Iowa's Department of Agriculture since 2018 and is seeking a third term. Naig says more needs to be done to improve water quality, but he says Iowa has set records for voluntary conservation adoption over the last 5 years.
0: There's never been more awareness, more funding, more resources available than there is today, and that didn't happen by accident. What we need to continue to focus on is scaling that up and accelerating that work.
6: The state has expanded programs to help farmers add cover crops and edge-of-field infrastructure like wetlands to filter nitrates. Other programs support the conversion of low-yielding row crop acres to pasture and help towns and cities with projects to capture and treat stormwater. Naig says the department is taking a farm-to-faucet approach to improve water quality, and he says finger-pointing doesn't help.
0: Let's not play the blame game on the ag side or the urban side. Let's try to work together.
6: But Jones says dropping millions of dollars here and there to treat polluted water is like putting on Band-Aids. He says it would be more efficient to reduce the sources of pollution to start with. While both candidates say they want to lead the state toward cleaner water, they have starkly different ideas on how to get there. Voters will weigh in November. I'm Rachel Kramer, IPR News.
1: 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Of course, we'll be bringing you more coverage here on Morning Edition. It's 7:50. 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
11: From Marketplace in Washington, I'm Kimberly Adams. A slew of economic data reports just landed. The latest Personal Consumption Expenditures Index, the Federal Reserve's preferred measure of inflation, is out. Core inflation, which strips out food and energy prices, was 3% in August, down from the previous month. Consumer spending was up in August to 0.9% month over month. It was 0.2% in July. And the private payroll processor ADP is also out with its monthly report. The private sector added 90,000 jobs in September, up from 36,000 in August. We'll get the big federal jobs report on Friday. Let's get the market reaction with a check of the numbers. Dow, S&P, and NASDAQ futures jumped up 0.3% to 0.4% range, with the Dow future up 168 points. Now, remember those earbuds with a white cord that plugged into your phone or iPod from like 20-ish years ago? For many, not all, they're a relic of the past. But Bose announced new wired earbuds this week. Marketplace's Caitlin Tan explains why.
13: Wired headphones are all over social media. People love them, including Instagram user Zainelli, who posted a reel about it.
14: Cool and all that, but there's just something about the OG wires that just go crazy. I don't know what it is about it. I don't know if I'm tripping. It's just nostalgia.
13: Zainelli, you're not tripping. Paul Gagnon with Circana says consumers spent 16% more on wired headphones in 2026.
15: It's for this kind of throwback nostalgia to a simpler time with a device that just does a very simple basic function, but sparks maybe some joy.
13: Like popping in a CD or calling a friend on a landline, the kind with the curly cord. Gagnon says this isn't necessarily about saving money.
15: Everybody has a camera in their smartphone. Why would somebody want to buy a $150 point-and-shoot camera? It's for the experience.
13: It's novel for Gen Z, says Eric Athis, the author of Saying No to New.
16: They're the generation that has known Amazon Prime and apps. This is all they've known their whole lives.
13: 28-year-old Andrew Roth recently switched to an analog alarm clock.
17: Instead of rolling over and grabbing your phone and checking it, you have like 5-10 minutes of peace in the morning.
13: Roth says that as AI surges, people are reevaluating their relationship with technology and thinking,
17: as, hey, maybe this is not so good for us and for the world around us.
13: Roth's company Offline promotes another throwback, meeting up with people in real life. I'm Caitlin Tan for Marketplace.
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11: Industrial growth has spurred demand for skilled trade workers in the Rio Grande Valley in South Texas. SpaceX is planning to expand, and two liquefied natural gas export facilities are being built there. In the Rio Grande Valley, wages and unemployment trail behind the rest of the state and the nation, but new programs are aimed at getting the local workforce into the skilled trade. Marketplace's Elizabeth Troval reports.
18: Sparks fly in the air in this Brownville, Texas warehouse where students practice grinding bevels into steel pipes. This is Jason Medina's 12-week hands-on program for pipe fitting.
19: How good that weld comes out depends a lot on how good the bevel comes out.
18: A secure weld depends on that pipe cut being perfectly square.
19: When they get out there, that's probably one of the first things they'll be tasked to do.
18: Medina started his school, STX Metal Trades, 3 years ago. He was a union pipe fitter and worked on projects across the country. But he decided to come back home to Brownsville.
20: There was a mission to come home and open up a training facility that catered to the industry that was coming.
18: He says he anticipated a deficit of workers. It's just him and his business partner who run it.
20: In 3 years that we've been operational, we've trained about 150 different pipe fitters. And we've pumped most of those into the local workforce.
18: This job started about $20 an hour, but can become six-figure careers. One of Medina's students is 27-year-old Adolfo Sandoval, who grew up near here. He currently works with Rebar at the LNG construction site. He comes here for 3 to 4 hours of night class after 10 hours on the job because he thinks pipe fitting will be a better career.
5: It does pay better.
21: I don't know. I really like it. I mean, I guess to simplify it, I like cutting. I like grinding. It's kind of fun. You know what I'm saying? And it's like building like adult Legos.
18: Also adjusting to industrial development in the area is Texas State Technical College in Harlingen, where it's the first week of school. This electrical construction class is being offered for the first time, in part to meet the demands of recent growth, like new LNG facilities. Gina Cano Monreal is provost.
22: Now some of the first phases of those projects are getting to the point where they're needing HVAC and electrical, and like all of that is now coming into play.
18: She sees growth as an opportunity for locals to find better paying jobs without having to move away.
22: You know, most of our folks here would prefer to stay here. And so that allows them to still get that high paying job, but remain local.
18: And students are getting offered good local jobs in real time back at Jason Medina's classroom in Brownsville. A recruiter called before class asking for workers. Medina shares the news, offering spots to his three top students.
20: And I told you guys, when performance in here determines how soon you get out to the field. So congratulations.
18: That's three more jobs for students right here in the Rio Grande Valley. I'm Elizabeth Trovall for Marketplace.
11: And in Washington, I'm Kimberly Adams with the Marketplace Morning Report. 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
24: Good morning. Executives at six major tech companies signed a letter at the White House about AI best practices. President Trump says it's morally binding. Can AI companies work together safely? It's Morning Edition from NPR News. An FBI official tells hackers who stole information about FBI employees, we know how to find you. I'm A. Martinez.
25: And I'm Michelle Martin. Why did the group Shiny Hunter say it took the data in the first place? And 24 Israeli intelligence officers and soldiers describe the number of civilian casualties Israel is willing to accept when it attacks suspected members of Hamas in Gaza and how it uses AI to find them. It is Wednesday, September 30th. On this day in 1954, the U.S. Navy commissioned the first nuclear submarine. News is next.
26: Live from NPR News in Washington, I'm Korva Coleman. A commercial flight traveling from Dubai in the United Arab Emirates to Tel Aviv, Israel, was forced to make an emergency landing today. That was after it issued an emergency alert on board. Both the pilot and co-pilot have been hospitalized. NPR's Kat Lonsdorf reports from Tel Aviv exactly what happened aboard is unclear.
27: The Fly Dubai plane made an emergency landing at Tabuk Airport near the Jordanian border in Saudi Arabia. In a statement, a spokesperson for Fly Dubai acknowledged that the flight, quote, experienced an incident while en route from Dubai to Tel Aviv and said that all passengers are safe and accounted for, but did not offer more details. Saudi authorities said they received a distress call from the flight and that the flight's pilot and co-pilot were hospitalized upon landing after sustaining injuries on board. No further information was provided on the nature of those injuries or how they came about. Israeli Prime Minister Benjamin Netanyahu is holding consultations over the incident and, quote, monitoring developments, his office said. Kat Lonsdorf, NPR News, Tel Aviv.
0: The Pentagon says the U.S. military has officially withdrawn from Iraq. NPR's Jane Arraf is in Baghdad.
1: This isn't the first time the U.S. has withdrawn. In 2011, after a disagreement with Iraq over the status of U.S. forces here, they left. And then they were invited back by Iraq 3 years later to fight ISIS. So they've stayed since then as part of the U.S.-led international coalition that has been fighting the militant group. So Iraqi leaders and U.S. commanders held a ceremony in Baghdad, closed to the press, but to be carried live by state TV, which is also showing drone footage of sprawling U.S. bases that are now empty.
0: NPR's Jane Arraf reporting. NPR has learned of a plan for a massive new data center on federal land in Utah. NPR's Jeff Brumfield reports it would involve building hundreds of nuclear reactors.
3: The proposal seen by NPR came from the company Valor Atomics. Valor already has a test reactor operating in Utah, but it wants to build around 450 more small nuclear reactors on 9,000 acres of federal land. The reactors would provide power for data centers, among other things. Neil Clark with the Southern Utah Wilderness Alliance says Valor isn't the only company quietly seeking to build data centers on public lands.
5: It's pretty obvious that they are trying to keep these proposals and these processes totally under the radar to make sure the public is kept in the dark.
3: The Bureau of Land Management says the public will have an opportunity to comment on the proposal after the agency reviews the application for completeness. Jeff Brumfield, NPR News.
0: A government report on inflation that's watched by the Federal Reserve says inflation rose a little less than expected last month. This report says inflation is running at an annual rate of 3.4%. This is NPR.
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13: It's 8:04. I'm Megan McKinney with IPR News. State lawmakers are returning to the Capitol this week to consider incentives for a proposed steel plant in southeastern Iowa. Here's more from IPR's Grant Gerlach.
7: Minnesota-based Mesabi Metallics says it plans to invest $15 billion into building a steel plant in Lee County. It could employ 1,700 people when it's operational. Governor Kim Reynolds was in the Oval Office when President Donald Trump announced the project. Now she's calling a special session to revise state incentives for major projects like this. It's called the Mega Program. Her proclamation says lawmakers should increase the allowed tax credit from 5 to 10% and change definitions to fit the project. In a statement, she called the steel plant the most consequential economic development opportunity ever for our state. Democratic leaders in the state house say they're interested in job creation, but want to ensure any tax incentives are in the best interest of Iowans. I'm Grant Gerlach, IPR News.
13: A 67-year-old Iowa attorney has been sentenced to 6 months in federal prison after pleading guilty in a health care fraud case. Timothy Mark Anderson of Garner worked with clients with nursing home expenses who hope to qualify for Medicaid. According to the Department of Justice, Anderson is also an avid collector of luxury vehicles, and prosecutors say he would create a bill of sale for his expensive vehicles so clients could reduce their assets enough to qualify for Medicaid benefits. Then the elderly clients would give the vehicles to their heirs, who then sold the vehicles back to Anderson at a lower price. Prosecutors say the purchasers never drove Anderson's vehicles and for the most part never saw them. Anderson pleaded guilty to one count of making a false statement related to a health care matter. Dubuque is partnering with a research center to revive an underserved neighborhood. The Bloomberg Center at Johns Hopkins chose Dubuque as one of 25 U.S. cities to join its Love Your Block program. Over the next 2 years, the program will invest $70,000 in Dubuque's Census Tract 5 on the city's north end. Antonio Mosen works on neighborhood support for the city. He says one in three residents in the area are below the poverty line, but that's not the city's focus.
8: Really, we're shifting from a deficit kind of perspective, and we're really leaning into community assets. What do we love about this part of the community? What do we want to strengthen?
13: Beginning next year, residents can apply for funds to support civic projects from public art to community gardens. Since starting in 2009, Love Your Block has partnered with 50 communities across 33 states. This is IPR News. It's 8:07.
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9: It's Morning Edition from NPR News. I'm Michelle Martin in Washington, D.C.
10: And I'm A. Martinez in Culver City, California. President Trump says tech companies can self-regulate the risks of artificial intelligence.
9: And he signed an executive order officially dubbing the technology super intelligence for government agencies. This came after the president met with dozens of top leaders in the AI field on Tuesday, the same day he also rolled out an AI-driven website, America.gov, to help people navigate government services.
10: NPR's White House correspondent Emily Feng is with us to explain this. So, Emily, what happened at this meeting?
12: So there was no press in the meeting, but Trump came out afterwards and he told the press how people had agreed companies could self-regulate on AI. He argued if companies break the law, we have the Department of Justice or the FBI that could rein them in. Though, to put a finer point on that, if that were to happen, the U.S. would need to put AI laws on the books. And that did not happen at this lunch. Instead, Trump posted a one-page document that CEOs from six of the big AI companies that were there signed. And this agreement says companies would broadly monitor their models and make sure they do not hack into other systems, but it offered no details on how this would work.
14: They don't want anything to go wrong. I mean, their companies are at stake. If something goes wrong, their companies are at stake. They're not going to let that happen. This is going to be all for the good, and we're going to have it be nice and safe, and they're really going to be policing each other.
12: Asked if this was enforceable, Trump said it was, quote, morally binding. And so the question still remains whether powerful private companies can be trusted to follow through in perpetuity.
10: But it's morally binding. That might be enough. Now, which companies were participating in this meeting?
12: There were about 30 tech executives present, and I want to note the people who were seated right next to Trump during this meeting. They were NVIDIA's Jensen Huang, Elon Musk, and also CEOs from Meta, chip designer AMD. Their CEO, Lisa Su, is actually the only female executive invited, as well as people from Amazon and Google. And notably, there were two representatives from Anthropic at that meeting, and they included co-founder Dario Amodè, who Trump does not have the best relationship with. If you remember, the Pentagon has effectively banned Anthropic. They've called it a supply chain risk, which came after the company objected to the potential use of its products for autonomous weapons. And Amodè has been one of the most outspoken entrepreneurs for more AI regulation in the last couple of weeks. And he was notably excluded from a state dinner with Chinese leader Xi Jinping last week, though his competitors from OpenAI were there. And I'll note that Anthropic is a financial supporter of NPR. Now, while Trump and Speaker Mike Johnson, who was also at this meeting, spoke glowingly about this agreement afterwards, they're calling it the AI Accords now, Amodè struck a more cautious note, and he suggested the mechanisms agreed upon in this document are still very much a work in progress. Listen here.
15: The mechanism, how we address those risks, is still under discussion.

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2: 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Iowa got a D, partly because of its 24/7 sports gambling apps in the state and some low-impact consumer policies in place. Coming up next, newscasts, and then it's Talk of Iowa. It's 9:59. It's IPR News.
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5: Your home is your first space, work is your second space, a third space is a place where you can gather with other people in your community, meet people, make connections. Third spaces have become increasingly hard to find. It's Talk of Iowa from IPR News. I'm Charity Nebbe. This hour, we'll find out what we lose when we lose third spaces and meet people who are working hard to bring them back. I'll talk with Iowa State University rural sociologist Dave Peters about why third spaces have disappeared and what that means for rural Iowans. I'll talk with Jennifer Drinkwater, community art specialist for Iowa State University Extension, about her work fostering third spaces. And we'll meet Mary Catherine Jepner of the Mount Air Public Library and Tiara Phillips, founder of Bitchin' Events in Iowa City. Join the conversation after the news.
6: Live from NPR News in Washington, I'm Korva Coleman. Israeli Prime Minister Benjamin Netanyahu says a passenger jet going from Dubai to Tel Aviv made an emergency landing in Saudi Arabia today. One of the pilots reportedly stabbed the other pilot and then tried to crash the plane. NPR's Aya Batraoui reports.
7: Netanyahu says the plane went into a spin and began to plunge as one of the pilots was trying to sabotage the aircraft's systems after stabbing his co-pilot. He says nearly all passengers on board were Israeli and that the plane landed safely at Tabuk Airport in Saudi Arabia. Netanyahu says the suspected attacker is being questioned now by Saudi authorities, though Saudi Arabia has yet to confirm that. Fly Dubai says the flight from Dubai to Tel Aviv was diverted to Saudi Arabia after a, quote, altercation occurred in the flight deck. The airline deployed two replacement aircraft to bring the passengers from Tabuk to Tel Aviv and cautioned that the motives behind the incident are unknown and remain subject to a formal investigation. Israel's defense minister, however, called it an attempted jihadist terrorist attack but provided no further details. Aya Batraoui, NPR News, Riyadh, Saudi Arabia.
6: Officials at Cornell University are facing growing criticism over their handling of an alleged rape case in 2024. NPR's Brian Mann reports New York Governor Kathy Hochul is calling for an independent investigation.
8: Hochul called a woman's account of being drugged and gang raped at Cornell in 2024 horrifying. She says there are serious questions and is calling for a transparent, independent review of the university's response. A local prosecutor says the alleged victim described parts of the incident as consensual at the time, but potential evidence of violence by seven male students was only investigated by campus police, not by city police. Ithaca's mayor Robert Cantelmo has also blasted Cornell's response. In a statement to NPR, Cornell University says it will work with elected officials to address safety concerns. They didn't say whether they will approve an independent investigation. Brian Mann, NPR News, Ithaca, New York.
6: A FEMA-backed program is running out of money. It's helped hundreds of survivors of last year's Los Angeles fires navigate the rebuilding process. NPR's Kirk Siegler has more.
9: As is typical after bad wildfires, last year FEMA approved $13 million toward its disaster case management program, which pairs a case manager to fire survivors like Sophia Vidal, helping them with insurance, securing building permits, and a grant so that her husband, who's a contractor, could replace his tools that burned in the fire.
10: We need her guidance to help us get back on track as far as what we need to do next.
9: But Vidal and some 1,300 other survivors are now losing their case managers, as only $3 million of the promised $13 million in aid has actually been distributed in the L.A. burn zones. Kirk Siegler, NPR News, Los Angeles.
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2: It's 10:04. I'm Tony Sarabia with IPR News. University of Iowa researchers say they've found 76% of excess cancer cases of the top five cancers in Iowa can be explained by certain demographic and behavioral risk factors. We get details from IPR's Natalie Krebs.
12: The report is the result of a year-long state-funded project that looked at prostate, breast, lung, colorectal, and melanoma cancers. They make up more than 50% of the cancers diagnosed in the state. Researchers looked at factors like age, race, tobacco and alcohol use, and county radon levels. State Medical Director Robert Cruz says the findings show there are a lot of ways Iowans can reduce their risk for cancer by making lifestyle changes, getting regular screenings, and installing radon mitigation systems.
13: The findings do tell us that a substantial portion of Iowa's cancer burden is associated with factors where proven prevention strategies exist. And that means we should not wait to act.
12: Researchers say the second year of the project, which is funded by federal dollars, will look into genetic and environmental risk factors. I'm Natalie Krebs, IPR News.
2: The Winnebago County Board of Supervisors is beginning the process of updating zoning ordinances for solar fields and data centers, as well as industrial crypto facilities and battery systems that store electricity from wind turbines. A crypto mine is already operating near the town of Thompson, but concerns about data centers have been raised in neighboring Hancock County, where a moratorium has been voted down twice. Supervisor Terry Derby says the ordinance will address issues like water usage.
14: We're just trying to get ahead of the game here and make sure we're doing it right, do all our research, and protect everybody.
2: Derby says most recently built data centers are using closed-loop systems that recirculate water to cool the facilities. He'll propose the ordinance include a reference to acceptable noise levels. State law has noise restrictions for vehicle exhaust systems, but there are no statewide regulations for noise in cities or counties. Heavy rain expected this afternoon into tonight. There's a flood watch until 1 Friday. It's IPR News.
5: This is an archive edition of Talk of Iowa from IPR News. I'm Charity Nebbe. Your home is your first space. Work is your second space. A third space is a place where you can gather with other people in your community, meet people, make connections. Third spaces have become increasingly hard to find, especially in rural areas and small towns. This hour, we'll find out what we lose when we lose third spaces and meet people who are working hard to bring them back. You can also join the conversation. Tell us about your favorite third space. In a few minutes, I'll talk with Jennifer Drinkwater, founder of the What's Good Project. She's also an associate professor and community art specialist for Iowa State University and ISU Extension. I'll talk with her about her work fostering third spaces. We'll meet Mary Catherine Jepner, director of the Mount Air Public Library, a third space, and Tiara Phillips, founder of Bitchin' Events in Iowa City. But first, Dave Peters is here. Dave Peters is a professor of agricultural and rural policy at Iowa State University and ISU Extension rural sociologist. Hello, Dave.
15: Hey, Charity, how are you?
5: Good. Thank you so much for being here. And of course, this term third spaces is a relatively new way to talk about something that has existed since the beginning of communities. We're talking about places where people congregate. And I think we should go back in time, maybe just to the 1970s, early 1980s, in small towns in the Midwest. Where were these third spaces?
15: Yeah, they were mainly coffee shops, diners, and bars. And so even in the rural communities, you would have usually the intersection of two major county roads. You would usually have a diner and restaurant and some gas pumps, and that's where farmers would go after morning chores. They'd go, you know, late morning, mid-morning, and have coffee and talk about markets, talk about what was going on. They would go back home for lunch. And so there were all of these spaces simply because there were more rural people, and people had jobs that were in town, so they couldn't commute to larger cities to go to these third spaces, so they had to communicate in person.
5: Right. And I mean, so these third spaces were not necessarily formal meeting places. I mean, coffee shops and diners, bars, those are our businesses. I grew up for the first part of my life in a small town in Iowa, in Ogden, and I remember people gathering at the post office. I remember people gathering at the feed store. I went to the library a lot. I was a little kid, so there were always people there. And then the men sitting outside the gas station. I remember them being there every day during the summer as well.
15: Right, right. No, yeah, those are all great examples that sort of the space doesn't really matter. It's just any location where people frequent, where people go on a daily basis, and where there's enough groups of people that you can have interesting discussions and conversation. So where it happens is less important than the people who are around that particular location. And sort of, yeah, and it varies from town to town. Each, you know, and one thing I think is interesting that if you were a newcomer to that community, you might not know where those third places would be. You would have to really be a local to know where people go, at what time people right. tend to show up to interact. So it's very much sort of an organic, it's very organic in how these third places have developed in these communities in the past in particular.
5: Schools and churches were also, and still are for places that have them, really important third spaces, right?
15: Yep, they definitely used to be, but unfortunately that's not really the case today. That the church as a place to socialize, I mean, people attend church for religious reasons, but as the church as a place to socialize has really fallen. And so some of the data that me and a team have been working on, we've looked at this over the past 20 years, and the current data is from 2025, that in 2004, about 80 to 90% of people in small towns used to socialize at a church on a weekly basis or more. And by 2025, that's down to 30 to 50%.
5: Wow.
15: So that's a major change in rural communities in Iowa. That used to be a major place where people socialize. You know, it's sort of, you can think of the fish fry and the unlimited fish in the bottomless pot of coffee at the Catholic church. You know, that was a place where people went to socialize, whether you were Catholic or not, because who doesn't like fish and coffee on Fridays? And those have sort of disappeared as rural churches have declined, have shut down, and as well as cultural shifts on where people prefer to socialize. You know, that was a third place that was very prominent for a very long time, and we've seen a downward trend and are likely to see

0: Yeah, I mean, schools are a good example. You know, back in the 80s, most every small community had a school building, typically a junior high or even a high school. And the local sports team, I mean, that was sort of the center of community life with the sports team, you know, band activities, school plays. I mean, that was a place where everyone, you know, probably on at least once a month, if not more, were at the local school attending games and doing cultural events. And as, you know, young people have sort of, as the number of young people in rural Iowa has declined, as funding for education has become more tight and schools were forced to consolidate, you know, a lot of these, you know, communities have lost this third place of the school that was sort of the glue that held the community together. You know, you'll speak with Jennifer here shortly, but both her and I have visited a town in northwest Iowa that used to be a very thriving community, and it lost its high school. And in the last 15 years, that town has sort of gone into a downward spiral, primarily due to the loss of the high school, and they still have yet to recover from that. So, you know, schools matter for a third place to socialize, but it also matters in the broader sense of identity in the community.
1: It's hard to really remove the loss of third spaces from all of those other losses, all of those other changes. But if we can separate it out a little bit, what do you feel is lost when third spaces are lost in a community?
0: Well, one, I think, you know, an opportunity for people to socialize, to combat loneliness, to sort of just be around other people and either, one, celebrate what's going on in your life or commiserate. You know, sometimes the best therapy is just sitting with someone and just commiserating about, you know, the challenges you face in life. And I think all of us, you know, have at one point in our lives shared similar challenges. It's always good to hear from other people. Yeah, I mean, that happened to me. You don't feel as it's only happening to you. So just having that sort of informal therapy where you can go talk to people, just realize you're not alone, I think that's a major loss. I also think the loss of these third places, as we call them in sociology, it, you know, that also makes the community less cohesive. It erodes collective identity. And so when you don't have people that are committed to the town, when you have a community that people don't really know each other, it's really hard for those communities to come together to address an issue, or to, you know, rebuild that community center, or to hold that community event. You know, a lot of times if people aren't having these informal conversations, it's hard to know what the community priorities are, or it's hard to develop these new ideas that make a town a thriving place. And so a lot of times these third places are sort of incubators of innovative ideas. People just sit around and talk big ideas. You know, 9 out of 10 aren't going to go anywhere, but that one idea that might have legs, that might actually be something that really can be a game changer for your rural community. And so as you lose these third places, you really don't have a mechanism to have these really informal discussions to test out new ideas, just kind of, you know, talk at a very high level about what the town could be. And I think that's just missing. You know, an organized formal meeting is just never a good way to talk about new innovative ideas. It has to come really from the bottom up.
1: I also think about how we are becoming more siloed and divided as a society when it comes to political beliefs, et cetera. And in those third places, we used to bump into and rub shoulders with and talk to people that we didn't agree with, didn't we?
0: Exactly. And I think more important to that is that you can't avoid people, you know, in small towns of the past or in these third places. I mean, you can go say what you want on social media and you never have to see those people. But these third places, you have to kind of temper what you say or maybe be a little more open minded, because you have to, you know, with these third places in these small towns of, you know, decades ago, you saw them on a daily basis or on a weekly basis. So you couldn't avoid people that you disagreed with. You had to get along with them. And yeah, you talk with them and realize, yeah, I might not agree with their political opinions, but on most other things, we're pretty much on the same page. So I think saying, yeah, we disagree on these three issues, but most other things we agree on. So I think there was just a tacit understanding that, yeah, we have difference of opinions, but, you know, they're not all that different from me, and they want the same things that I want. They just might think about

0: about going at it a very different way.
1: So people do still gather in small towns and rural areas, not as much as they used to, but there are some of these places that have sort of evolved to fill this niche. Where, from your research, where are people gathering now?
0: Yep. Well, you kind of tipped the cards early on about, the most common place in rural Iowa for people to socialize is the Casey's, or the come-and-go, as we formerly know them. So gas station convenience stores, those are the primary places that people are socializing, and that has something that has grown over the past 20 years. So we do this survey across 99 small towns in Iowa every decade, and so we have data on how often people socialize at about a dozen different venues. And what we found in our latest data from 2025, that 60 to 70% of rural Iowans socialize at a gas station convenience store at least once a week or more.
1: Well, Dave,
0: that's huge.
1: Yeah, that is huge. We're going to talk more about that in a little while. We'll also talk about fostering these third spaces in our communities. Coming up in just a moment, we're going to visit with the director of the Mount Air Public Library, a third space in that community. So hang on, Dave. We'll talk more in just a few minutes. Dave Peters is a professor of agricultural and rural policy at Iowa State University. This

0: Well, when COVID hit, the Caseys in the very small Iowa town that I live in, population around 1,500, removed the tables from the Caseys. So not much socializing there. However, we have a great little coffee shop, and that's where folks gather these days. Hi, I'm Tony Sarabia. You're listening to IPR News. So we could see some heavy rain developing this afternoon. National Weather Service says the main round of heavy rain will occur across the state tonight into Thursday. A swath of 2 to 4 inches of rain is likely. There's a flood watch through 1 a.m. Friday, except for northern Iowa. The flood watch has been canceled. Weather Service will provide an update at about 5 p.m. this afternoon during All Things Considered. And today, your host, Danny Gear. It's IPR.
1: 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This program includes a world premiere inspired by Edgar Allan Poe, ghost ballads by Adriana Pierce, and excerpts from Gazelle. 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
2: The president says it will be the biggest steel plant in American history, and its home will be Iowa. 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
3: This is an archive edition of Talk of Iowa from IPR News. I'm Charity Nebbe. Today we're talking about third spaces. Your home is your first space, work or school is your second, and a third space is a place where you can gather with other people in your community. Third spaces are much less common than they used to be, and this hour we'll meet people who are working hard to cultivate welcoming third spaces. Jennifer Drinkwater will join us in a few minutes. She's an associate professor and community art specialist for Iowa State and Iowa State University Extension. She is helping communities around the state make their third spaces more welcoming, including the Mount Air Public Library. Mary Catherine Jepner is the library director in Mount Air, and she is with us now. Hello, Mary Catherine.
4: Hello, Charity.
3: Thank you so much for talking with me. And I mean, libraries are one of the original third spaces, and in many cases, they're one of the few third spaces that has really endured. I know you grew up in Benton, Iowa, just down the road from Mount Air. You spent many, many years as a teacher. How have you seen some of these third spaces, these communal gathering places, disappear in your area?
4: Well, it would be a second space, but oftentimes the local school was a third space. There were a lot of community activities that took place in the school, but most small towns like Benton, the school has been closed and actually has been torn down. Communities like Benton, many of them have built community centers, but again, We don't have a lot. The smaller the community, the less likely there are to be gathering spaces. And that's why libraries are vital. They are very important as third spaces where people can come in. They know they're welcome. Andrew Carnegie, and this is a Carnegie library, said libraries were the most democratic institutions there were.
3: How do you, at the Mount Air Public Library, obviously, I don't know, libraries are so welcoming anyway, but how do you try to foster community at the library?
4: That is difficult. One of the things that our community enjoys doing is coming in and working on puzzles. We always have a puzzle in progress that people can feel free to come in and work on, if it just to get together to have some place to come. And that's one thing that we do. Once a month we have a toddler time where and parents and grandparents bring their children for small children for story time and crafts. So that's another activity that we have. Another way we bring people in to the community, and the parents enjoy visiting and sharing while that toddler time is going on.
5: Yeah, that's great for kids. It's great for grown-ups, too.
4: Yes, it is.
5: I know Jennifer worked with you to make your library even more welcoming. What are some of the changes that you've made?
4: Well, we removed barriers. And when you walked in the library and came up to the main floor, on both sides as you walked in, there were bookshelves that separated the area, the adult area, and then separated the children's area. First of all, we got rid of the books shelves that separated the children's area, so when they came in, they could see where their area was. And we did a lot of remodeling. We replaced a long desk that was not used with a colorful rug and floor furniture and a table for drawing. And we liked it so well, we thought, why don't we just do the same for the adults? And we were surprised by the positive response of people said, this is so much more welcoming, it's so much more open, and it makes the space more inviting.
5: Nice. So some comfy places to sit and visit and sit and read.
4: Yes. And we have a fireplace in the adult area, and one patron donated an electric insert. Now, originally, it was a wood-burning fireplace, but the chimney's been stopped up for years. And then we purchased two comfortable, easy chairs to sit on either side of the fireplace. And people do come in, and they will sit and sometimes read a newspaper, sometimes read a book, sometimes just sit and enjoy sitting by the fireplace. And when it's cold, we'll turn the insert on. It doesn't really throw out a lot of heat, but it's a nice, cozy feeling.
5: Do you have things that you would like to see happen in the future? You've made a lot of changes to make the library even more welcoming. Do you have a vision that you'd like to see come true?
4: I would like to have more community activities or more programs in the library. We're looking at Humanities Iowa and an adult program on the Civil War, for example. I would like to have more programming, more activities here at the library. Now, we do have a genealogy program that meets a group of genealogists that meets once a month. We have in the lower level, the basement of the library, we have a very well-appointed genealogy room. And they enjoy getting together, doing research, and just sharing their ideas. And we do that once a month.
5: Well, Mary Catherine, you make me want to visit the Mount Air Public Library. Thank you so much for talking with me.
4: Thank you, and we would love to show you the library. Please come.
5: Mary Catherine Jepner of the Mount Air Public Library. We are talking about third spaces today, and we'd love to hear from you. Have you seen your community change? What are some of the spaces that have been lost in your community? What do you think has been lost because of the disappearance of those spaces? Maybe you have a favorite third space or something that you've started. We'd love to hear your story. With us today, Dave Peters, a professor of agricultural and rural policy at Iowa State University and ISU Extension rural sociologist. He's still with us, but I also want to bring Jennifer Drinkwater into the conversation. She is the founder of the What's Good Project and an associate professor and community art specialist for Iowa State and ISU Extension. And fostering third spaces is a part of her work. Hello, Jennifer.
6: Hey, Charity. Great to be with you.
5: Well, thank you so much for being here. And Jennifer, where did your interest in third spaces start? Because this touches all of the work that you do.
6: Yeah, I was trying to think about that, and I was chatting with Dave before we got on with you, and I think it had to do probably with the work that he and I did together over the course of several years through a program called Rural Shrink Smart. We were learning more and more about how important trust and belonging is in communities. And then we started thinking about, like, where does that happen? And I somehow stumbled, I tend to be a nerd in research, stumbled over the concept of third places. I am not a sociologist by training, but read a couple of books about it. And through the course of the stuff that I do with my own work through the What's Good Project, it really rang true. When you start asking people what's good where they live, what they describe are third places. And so that, you know, is all these light bulb moments that sort of went off connecting the dots.
5: So when you talk to people, and Dave, I'd love you to, your input here as well. What makes for a good third place? We've talked about some of the ones that sort of just naturally occurred in the past and some that still remain. But what makes a third place powerful? Jennifer?
6: Sure. So there is a gentleman by the name of Ray Oldenburg, who has since passed away. He's a rural sociologist out of Florida, and he literally wrote the book about it. So I am co-opting his six qualities that he sort of determined. The first is that they're on neutral ground. So nobody is hosting and there are no bosses in place, which sort of spreads the love of responsibility for everybody who participates. They're levelers, so you don't need a ton of money to participate. You don't need a membership to be there. Conversation typically is the most important activity that happens, even at a gym or something like that. People are chit-chatting. They are accessible in location, and they're open early and open late, so folks can get there easily and hang out as long as they want. There are a lot of regulars, so people who are showing up, like Dave said, on a daily basis to the Casey's, or like Mary Catherine said, doing puzzles every week. And they're not fancy. You don't feel out of place when you're there. You have things like inserts in fireplaces and, you know, colorful furniture, mismatched stuff. People don't feel, it's not Instagram perfect, if you will. Well, so those six things are kind of important.
5: You know, Dave, we were talking just before the break about how people have gravitated toward convenience stores with the disappearance of these other third places. I think about convenience stores, and they don't actually hit all of these things that make them a great third place. A lot of them don't have any seating, which makes it really tough to spend a lot of time there. We're kind of an anti-loitering culture, and that seems really counterproductive in this way, Dave.
7: Yeah, I mean, I think some of the newer gas station convenience stores actually have tables. I mean, I think they've sort of turned, the older stores might not, but the newer stores, definitely that is part of their, I think, one, it's an economic strategy that if you're going to get gas, you might, they'd like you to stay for another hour and buy food and sit down. But a lot of the newer stores are trying to have at least, you know, tables and open spaces. But yeah, I mean, you're right, they don't always fit those six classic criteria with Oldenburg's book, Oldenburg and
5: right.
7: Christensen. Yeah.
5: Well, and I just see that as a real barrier for people who are older. You know, if there's not a place to sit down, someone in their 70s or 80s is not going to be able to come and spend time there. That just kind of makes it an unwelcoming gathering place. Jennifer, you also mentioned, I mean, we were talking about libraries. I'm a huge fan of libraries on pretty much every level. But, you know, libraries do a lot of programming. That's something that brings people into the space. But you said conversation should be the driver. So going to see a program may not be as fostering of community as going to do a puzzle. Is that what you're telling me?
6: I feel like programs are kind of the bait, right? It gets people in the door from like a theme or a topic. And then once you get them in and they feel comfortable and they feel like, oh, this is a place I could hang out, then maybe there's a return visit, right? And the key is that people just keep coming back, right? You can't just be a one and done thing. But I think programming kind of helps to attract, you know, potentially. But certainly there should be, ideally, some space where people can just informally talk. I was thinking about Byron's in Pomeroy, which is this sort of old Grateful Dead bar that has been around for decades. And, you know, you go there and you typically go and see live music, but in between sets, Byron has a raffle so that people stick around. And it gives people like 20 to 30 minutes to do something fun, and they're hanging out and they're talking, and people, you know, that is such a third space in that community. People come all over town and regionally every week to spend time there.
5: Right. Well, and it almost disappeared, and people really rallied to save Byron's in Pomeroy, which tells you how strongly they feel about it. I know both of you have been involved in work in smaller communities around Iowa to try to foster third places. Dave, can you tell me about a success story?
7: Oh, that's a good one. Well, obviously, Mon Air in the library is clearly and Mary Catherine is clearly a success story. I think that two communities that Jennifer and I have been working with, Sac City and Bancroft, have done really good at developing and maintaining these third spaces, third places. In Sac City, the Cattleman Restaurant closed for a brief period of time, but the city was very proactive in making sure that they got a new chef to open up that restaurant. The menu changed, but they kept, you know, some long popular menu items for long-term residents still there. In Bancroft, they've had a series of initiatives. The distillery, which I hear is unfortunately closed, they had a baseball team that played. And so, you know, there were, you know, these, and these were towns, you know, Sac City is just under 2,000 people, and Bancroft is under 600 people. And so even some of these smaller places can develop these third spaces. Elma, Iowa, they built a 24-hour community fitness center. Now, I think there's a membership fee, so it wouldn't exactly qualify as a third space, but I think the gym membership is fairly is generally affordable. But that's a town of 400 people, and they have this wonderful community center where people can go year-round to work out, bring their kids. You know, it's sort of a mixing place. And so, you know, size of the community does help, but it doesn't necessarily mean if you're a smaller community, you can't develop these third spaces. And I think Jennifer can maybe chime in here. I'll just say that I think the most important element that promotes third spaces is having social entrepreneurship in your community, having leaders and citizens that care about that community and make a concerted and targeted effort to keep these spaces open. Mm-hmm. And they work together with each other. They work together with local government. They work with foundations. They get some state money, and they try to make it happen. And so there's just this group of leaders that aren't interested in making a dollar. They're really doing this because they want people to stay in town and enjoy being with each other.
5: Jennifer, we've got about 30 seconds before the break. Is there anything you want to add to that?
6: Dave's right on the money. That's it.
5: All right. Well, we will take a short break. We'll be back in just a couple of minutes. With me today, Dave Peters, a professor of agricultural and rural policy at Iowa State University, an ISU Extension rural sociologist. Jennifer Drinkwater is also here. She's the founder of the What's Good Project and associate professor and community art specialist for Iowa State University and ISU Extension. Fostering third spaces is a part of her work. Coming up in just a moment, we'll also meet Tiara Phillips. She lives in Iowa City. city. She's also seen the decline in third spaces and in opportunities for people to meet, mix, and connect. She decided to fix that problem herself and founded an organization called Bitchin' Events. So we'll find out all about that in a moment. We'd also love to hear from you. What are your favorite third spaces? What do you see happening in your community? Give us a call, 866-780-9100, or send email to talkofiowa@iowapublicradio.org. 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

0: Never miss an episode of Talk of Iowa with Charity Nebbe. 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All you have to do is click subscribe. Good morning. I'm Tony Sarabia. Thanks for hanging out. Coming up at 11 o'clock, how Ukrainian soldiers and civilians are coping with new and more deadly drone and missile attacks 4 years after Russia's invasion. We're going to hear from Zanny Mittenbedos, editor-in-chief of The Economist, who recently traveled to the region. She'll also discuss trade, tariffs, U.S.-Europe relations, and the economic impact of the war with Iran. A packed hour, fresh air. Right now in Dubuque, cloudy, 64 degrees, some light rain in Iowa City, 64. Burlington, light rain here in Des Moines, 68 degrees. More rain on the way. It's 1040, it's IPR.
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8: This is an archive edition of Talk of Iowa from IPR News. I'm Charity Nebbe. This hour, we're talking about third spaces. Your home is your first space, work is your second space. A third space is a place where you can gather with other people in your community. These third spaces have become increasingly hard to find, especially in rural areas and small towns. With me this hour, Jennifer Drinkwater. She's the founder of the What's Good Project. She's also an associate professor and community art specialist for Iowa State University and ISU Extension. Also with us, Dave Peters, a professor of agricultural and rural policy at Iowa State University, and he is also ISU Extension rural sociologist. And now I want to bring Tiara Phillips into the conversation. Tiara Phillips lives in Iowa City, and of course there are lots of third spaces in Iowa City, but she has seen this decline in third spaces and in the opportunities for people to meet, mix, and connect. She founded the organization Bitchin' Events to try to give people the opportunity to come together. You can find out what she's up to by following Bitchin' Events on Instagram or on Facebook. Tiara, welcome.
9: Hello, welcome. Welcome to me, I guess.
8: Thank you so much for being here. And I mean, Tiara, tell me what you saw. What inspired you to start Bitchin' Events?
9: So I think for me, I'm a very extroverted person, so I didn't really see a need for myself, but I knew that I could create spaces for other people. So I had some, you know, good friends who were working from home full time, going to school, you know, from home. And I just looked at them and I went, I just don't know where you would find friends. And it's not their fault. You know, when we go out in the world these days, and I especially talk about this a lot, is after COVID, I felt like we all kind of came in on ourselves and we're just nervous. We're nervous out in the world. We're nervous to talk to people maybe at the gym or at the bar. You kind of have this assumption that nobody really wants to talk to you or find friends.
8: We all have earbuds in. It, just how we physically carry ourselves through space has changed.
9: Right. So I was like, well, I have a lot of resources. I have a lot of people I know here in Iowa City. So I said, why not do it myself? So that's how Bitchin' Events started. It started, the first thing I did was a singles mixer, which I really had no idea what to expect. But when about 40 people showed up in that 20 to 30 age range, I said, oh, I think I've got something that, you know, is really needed for this town and for this area. So yeah, that's how it all began. And here I am a year later.
8: So, I mean, our culture has shifted where we are more isolated. There are lots of ways that our culture has changed. And that doesn't mean that those third spaces have disappeared, it may mean that we are interacting with them in a different way. But what I'm also hearing you say, I mean, I think about the third spaces in my life, and I think about, you know, the library when my kids were little, that was great. Most of my best friends are people who I've met through my kids' daycare or my kids' school. So the school does bring people in a certain age range together. And then I look at my parents' lives and I think about the senior center and I think about the rec center and I think about the places that they gather. In the middle, are we missing something?
9: Yeah, definitely. So, you know, I never want to disparage Iowa City because we have incredible stuff going on here. So the events that are happening are all around us, but I did feel like it's a lot of, not barriers necessarily, but you might need to have more of an artistic background or be really into something. And what Bitchin Events is it's really for anyone. So I want it to be as accessible as possible. And I think that can be really confusing to people because they want to know why I don't want to make money. And I think for me right now, community building is all I care about. So, you know, it's crafting nights, it's movie nights, it's mixers, it's watching reality TV together. It's, you know, coming together for a potluck. I just want the barriers of entry for Bitchin Events to be very low. So that way anybody can come. And like you said, any age range too. So I tell people all the time, you don't have to be a certain age to come. Older folks can come. Younger folks can come. You all kind of come knowing you're going to be interacting with other people. So everyone comes ready for that. So your age doesn't matter at all.
8: And you also, you mentioned you're not interested in making money off of this. You try to keep the cost of participating either low or non-existent, right?
9: Yes. Yes.
8: And Jennifer, I mean, that goes back to what you said about accessibility. A lot of the places that we've talked about, the barrier to entry is low and you don't need to spend a lot of money. Maybe the cost of hanging out at a coffee shop might be a cup of coffee or a drink. But Jennifer, how important is it that it doesn't cost a lot to engage in these spaces?
10: Oh, super important. You know, there are a couple of places that are common in communities that you don't need any money, and those are libraries and parks, you know, and anybody can go and hang out and they don't have to buy anything. And so, yeah, making things really easy for people to participate in and to afford is key. Tiara, thank you for your work. That's amazing.
9: Oh, thank you so much. Thank you so much. Hey, it sounds like you're doing amazing work, too.
8: So, I mean, I'd love to hear your thoughts, Jennifer, and maybe Dave, on how we have changed. Because, you know, when we used to wait in line at a store, we used to talk to each other. And now, even when we're waiting in a place, we don't connect with other people. We look at our phones. We all have a smartphone in our pocket, a way to sort of disappear from this awkward space. So is that just exacerbating the problem, Dave?
11: Yeah, I would definitely think so. That in the sociological literature, there's a lot being published on a fourth place, and that would be virtual community. So, Charity, you said first place is home, second place is work, third place are these social, physical spaces. And there's been a lot of talk on these fourth places, which would be virtual communities that people belong to. But I think what Tiara sort of, I think she's addressing the issue with these fourth places is that, you know, you're commuting with people that you already know, typically. And so there's no personal interaction. There's no face-to-face interactions. You're not necessarily interacting with people that you would not come across in your daily life on an online community. And so I think as our interactions have become more virtual through social media and messaging, as people tend to work at home more, as people are more mobile, people are sort of disconnected from interpersonal contact. And to think that virtual communities are going to be a replacement to these third places, I think just causes more problems. It causes more isolation, more extremism, you know, more loneliness. And I think, you know, Tiara, like Jennifer said, it's fantastic that you're doing that, that we tend to talk about, you know, Jennifer and I are more interested in rural communities. But yeah, there is the same problems of absence of third places, even in larger cities, as people move in and might not know people. And sometimes it might be worse because you don't know where to go.
8: Right. Well,
11: it's almost too big of a city to do anything. Yeah.
8: Going somewhere by yourself is scary. And Tiara, I know that you've tried to lower that barrier to entry as well, to encourage people to come by themselves.
9: Yeah. So I think it was a few months ago, I kind of really started to hammer in that if you're going to come by yourself, like other people are coming by themselves too. And I wanted to create spaces. Like I know a lot of people are coming with friends. Like you are welcome to come with a friend or two or five or six. Doesn't matter to me. But sometimes that can be isolating for other people who are coming by themselves. So I actually have designated spaces sometimes at some of my events for people that are coming by themselves to be around other people who are coming by themselves. And I think that has made a huge difference. And I think it's really cool because I have like a group of people who kind of come by themselves. And it's incredible. It's incredible to see. I'm incredibly lucky to have such an amazing community.
8: Well, and it just gives them the courage they need to try it out. I want to get to the phones. Nate is on the line in Newton. Hi, Nate.
12: Hi.
8: Hi. You have a third space that you want to talk about?
12: Yeah. There's a store in Newton that just opened up in September. It's called the Kraken's Crate. They do board games and card games and D&D, but they also have tables and store-owned board games. So a ton of people just come and hang out and socialize. It's really great. The owners, Jess and Cody, are super nice, and they know everything about every game they offer. So it's turned into a really cool place for Newton.
8: Marilyn, that's great. Nate, thanks so much for sharing that. We also have Mike on the line from Riverside. Hi, Mike.
13: Hi.
8: Hi, what do you want to talk about?
13: Hello. Well, this is an outdoor event, but weather permitting, all summer long from May to the end of October, Tuesday night, Bunker Mill Bridge. It's miles east and south of Kelowna. They have a concert from 6 to 8:30 or so. Variety of local bands, regional bands. Bring a lawn chair, your cooler, your own food, and a lot of friends and gather.
8: Nice.
13: It's a great event.
8: Yeah, Mike, thanks so much for sharing that as well. And I mean, Jennifer, that obviously music festivals, community events, something like that, a free concert every Tuesday all summer long at Bunker Mill Bridge. I mean, those are third spaces that don't necessarily have to be physical third spaces, but they bring people together.
10: That's totally right. One great example is in Asheville, North Carolina. I spent a really magical weekend there in September, and they have this drum circle every Friday night at Pritchard Park since 2001. And it is amazing. It's people from all walks of life, all like buckets and really fancy congos and all levels of sobriety and ages. And it is a trip. But it's been going on for, you know, 25 years every week. And I those kind of things just are really special in certain communities.
8: It seems like it might be hard to just start a drum circle.
10: But I mean, maybe not in Asheville. I feel like Iowa City could totally start a drum circle.
9: Oh, no. Am I going to have to do a drum circle?
10: Tiara,
9: oh,
10: no,
9: gosh.
10: Do it.
9: The bitchin' drum circle. Anytime I want to do an event, it's just bitchin' whatever.
10: Okay. That's right.
8: Oh, Tiara.
10: I will drive there and do that with you. Sure.
8: An excellent plan. I mean, Tiara, you've created these opportunities for people to come together, for people to come alone, for people to meet. What have you witnessed that keeps you going, that makes you think, oh, this is working?
9: Oh, goodness. I think all the time people ask me, like, when will I feel successful or when have I achieved it? And I just think that very first day when 40 people showed up, I was like, I've done it. We're good. Like we're, you know, whatever I do from here on out is just up. And so I think just seeing the same people over and over, I got to shout out one thing. I think when I really started to feel the effects of what I was doing was when someone's dad reached out to me on LinkedIn and told me that their favorite part of the week was asking their daughter about the events that they went to at Bitchin' Events that week. And that's just incredible. Like, it's incredible to know that this dad is like, I'm so glad you do this thing for my daughter who's at school. And it's incredible. I really have no words. I'm speechless all the time. You can ask anyone I know. I have no idea what I'm doing. And yet here I am doing it. So, yeah.
8: What Jennifer, you were saying earlier that, you know, it should be neutral ground without a host. I mean, Tiara, you're hosting, you're making this happen. Do you feel like you almost have to because we've forgotten how to do this?
9: Sometimes, yeah, I do. Sometimes I think it can be difficult if I wasn't there hosting, like if I just gave people a place to go to and I wasn't there, I think it would be difficult. But I think, you know, after my biggest thing, you know, my plea out to you guys is, hey, I don't have to be the only one doing it. Other people can do this, and I'd be happy to help any of you. I'd be happy to get you what you need to start something like this, or even once a month or once a year you have an event. I'm not going to gatekeep, doing events and having accessible events here. So I would love for other people to host, but I do think hosting is important, and giving people accessible spaces and welcome spaces is important.
8: I think so much of this work is not just going into a community and saying, hey, you know, you should open your community center on a Saturday. But Jennifer, you also have to kind of spread the gospel and remind people of what they're missing. Is that a challenge sometimes to convince people to care about this?
10: It's becoming less of a challenge, I think. I think earlier, you know, you start talking about how belonging makes such a difference in a community, and I feel like there were some eye rolls, you know. We just are so conditioned to think, no, we need more money, we need more industry, we need more jobs. But really, it's quality of life and it's belonging. And so, like, what creates that? And it is goodwill, face-to-face, regular interaction, right? Wherever that happens, however that happens. And so it doesn't have to be expensive, you know. It doesn't have to be, like, a lot of infrastructural costs. It can just be a mindset shift in a lot of ways. And, like, being open to having a good time and meeting new people.
8: I mean, Dave, you're a sociologist. You know about the cost of losing these spaces. What do you want people to understand if, again, they're like, it's not that big a deal to me?
11: Yeah, I think Jennifer summed it up really well, that, you know, if that town is going to thrive in the future, and it's not all about jobs or housing, it is people want to live in a place where they can engage with other people. And if you don't have that, then you might as well be able, you can live in any town. Any town is, like, replaceable, because every town is going to have jobs and housing. But you want people, if you want people to stay in your community and hopefully move to your community, you have to have something that draws them there besides just the basic things. So it has to have places to socialize, unique activities that they can't get in other communities. That is a very effective rural development strategy, in my opinion. Like Jennifer was saying, that is part of rural development. It's more than just housing and the water systems. Yeah, you need that, but every town has it. But what a lot of small towns lack is any kind of fun vibe going on in the community. That's what people are looking for. And I think social media is pervasive everywhere, but I do think, you know, people are wanting some face-to-face experiences. I think we might be coming back to that quicker than most people might think. So I think that's an important part of a town's portfolio of what services and amenities they offer in the community.
8: Well, and Tiara, you are harnessing social media, the thing that in some ways divides us and keeps us isolated. You're trying to harness that to actually bring people together in person. I also hear you saying we could be making this happen on our own. Do you have advice for people?
9: My advice is to just do it. Honestly, I know it sounds really scary, but you have to know that there is nothing special about me. As much as people want to think that I've got some gene that's made me this way, there is nothing special about Bitchin' Events other than the people who show up genuinely. And I think it's hard to build a community, but if you come with the openness and the kindness to you, and just try, just do it. It's even if your first event, two people show up, guess what? You've made those two people's day, and you've made a difference in your community. You know, when Dave's talking about the heart of a community, that kind of stuff. I mean, we look around in the world, and the reason that I would say we're kind of divided right now is because we don't know each other. We don't care about each other. And I think building community, whether it's large or small, is incredibly important. My advice is to just do it.
8: Tiara Phillips, thank you so much.
9: Thank you.
8: Tiara Phillips is the founder of Bitchin' Events in Iowa City. You can find out what she's up to by following Bitchin' Events on Instagram and Facebook. Dave Peters, thank you.
11: Yep, thank you for having me.
8: Dave Peters is a professor of agricultural and rural policy at Iowa State University and ISU Extension rural sociologist. And Jennifer Drinkwater, thank you.
10: Always a pleasure.
8: Jennifer Drinkwater is the founder of the What's Good Project and also works at Iowa State University. This is Talk of Iowa.
0: Stay with us. Coming up next, latest NPR news headlines, then fresh air. It's Wednesday. That means politics today on River to River with Ben Kiefer. Ben will be joined by Peter Hansen, political scientist at Grinnell College, and Jim McCormick, political scientist at Iowa State University, with their thoughts on some politics. That's coming up at noon. Fresh air next. It's IPR.
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15: From WHYY in Philadelphia, this is Fresh Air. I'm Dave Davies. Today, a sobering look at the plight of Ukrainians facing a winter of savage attacks with diminished defenses in the war with Russia. We speak with The Economist editor-in-chief Zanny Minton-Beddoes, just back from her fourth visit to the country. She says Russia has ramped up production of missiles and deadly drones, while Ukraine is desperately short of interceptors to resist the onslaught. We'll discuss what Ukraine needs from its allies and the state of relations between Europe, Canada, and the U.S. in the Trump era.
16: And Kyiv itself, in the last couple of months, but really the last few weeks, has been under extraordinary bombardment from the Russians. And they are basically trying to make life unlivable in a city of several million people.
15: First News.
17: Live from NPR News, I'm Lakshmi Singh. Junior military leaders are expected to hear today about more cuts among the top brass when Defense Secretary Pete Hegseth addresses them today. NPR's Quill Lawrence reports Hegseth has reshaped the senior ranks of the force.
18: Last year, Hegseth commanded senior leaders from all over the world to attend a speech where he mostly talked about themes from his book, The War on Warriors. This year, it will be junior officers and enlisted leaders in the audience, handpicked in part for their physical appearance. Hegseth is expected to announce a 20% cut of admirals and generals posts on top of the purge he's already conducted of senior officers, many of them black or female. Hegseth has often cited cultural issues and says he's restoring a warrior ethos to the military. Critics in Congress say Hegseth should be consulting with lawmakers and offering explanations for firing highly experienced and widely respected military leaders while the country is at war. Quill Lawrence, NPR News.
17: And according to a memo from Hegseth yesterday, the Defense Department will also no longer appoint civilians as tenured college faculty at the U.S.'s military service academies. Well, 23 years after the U.S. invasion of Iraq, American forces are officially out. NPR's Jane Raff says this is not the first time the U.S. has withdrawn.
19: In 2011, after a disagreement with Iraq over the status of U.S. forces here, they left. And then they were invited back by Iraq 3 years later to fight ISIS. So they've stayed since then as part of the U.S.-led international coalition that has been fighting the militant group.
17: NPR's Jana Raff reporting. NPR has learned of a plan for a massive new data center on federal land in Utah. NPR's Jeff Brumfield reports it would involve building hundreds of nuclear reactors.
20: The proposal seen by NPR came from the company Valor Atomics. Valor already has a test reactor operating in Utah, but it wants to build around 450 more small nuclear reactors on 9,000 acres of federal land. The reactors would provide power for data centers, among other things. Neil Clark with the Southern Utah Wilderness Alliance says Valor isn't the only company quietly seeking to build data centers on public land.
21: It's pretty obvious that they are trying to keep these proposals and these processes totally under the radar to make sure the public is kept in the dark.
20: The Bureau of Land Management says the public will have an opportunity to comment on the proposal after the agency reviews the application for completeness. Jeff Brumfield, NPR News.
17: Federal judges ruled that the Trump administration can deport the Palestinian-born leader of Wisconsin's largest mosque. The government said Saleh Sarsour poses a foreign policy threat. It cites terrorism convictions in Israel from decades ago. The administration also accuses Sarsour of lying about it when he applied for a green card, but the judge rejected that argument. You're listening to NPR News. The United Kingdom's advising all of its universities to cut ties with the China General Technology Research Institute. The government accuses the Chinese government of using the facility to develop spy technology. Britain's domestic intelligence agency, MI5, says more than 100 academics tied to the UK have worked on projects secretly funded by Chinese intelligence. The U.S. economy's expanded at a pace of 2.2% in the second quarter. The Commerce Department saying consumer spending and business investment were strong. Consumer spending accounts for about 70% of U.S. economic activity. Backpack is getting a lot of social media adoration after emerging the chunky champion of Alaska's Fat Bear Week with an estimated weight of more than 1,000 pounds. Alaska Public Media's Ava White has more.
2: Backpack, also known as Number 89, got his nickname because he'd hold onto his mama's back as they'd cross the Brooks River in Katmai National Park and Preserve. He's now 20 years old. Backpack has gained so much weight over the summer that his before and after photos look like totally different brown bears. Katmai Park Ranger Sarah Bruce says Backpack isn't an aggressive bear.
4: He's more of like a stoic presence on the river. He doesn't really get into drama or cause any like upset in the hierarchy. He holds his own very quietly.
2: His victory was declared Tuesday evening after he triumphed in the competition that drew a record number of voters from around the world. For NPR News, I'm Ava White in Anchorage.
17: I'm Lakshmi Singh, NPR News. In Washington.
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0: It's Fresh Air on IPR News. Good morning. I'm Tony Sarabia. Ben Kiefer will be in at noon with your Politics Day edition of River to River. Heavy rain is expected to start this afternoon into tonight. Widespread 2 to 4 inches of total rainfall. And we have a flash flood warning through 1 a.m. Friday, except for Northern Iowa, where the flood watch there has been canceled. Right now in Ankeny, light rain, 68 degrees. It's IPR News.
23: This is Fresh Air. I'm Dave Davies. Since Russia invaded Ukraine 4.5 years ago, Ukrainian forces have held their own on the battlefield with support from Western allies, and morale among the country's civilian population has held up despite punishing air attacks. But our guest, Zanny Minton-Beddoes, editor-in-chief of The Economist, says the war is changing in ways that bring a new level of terror to Ukrainian citizens and pose serious threats to the country's economy. Minton-Beddoes recently returned from a reporting trip with a team of journalists to Ukraine, where she says both sides in the war are developing new weapons and refining tactics with lethal consequences. One example, so-called safari hunting drones that identify a person or vehicle as a target, then follow as the target flees in terror. The drone eventually dives and crashes into the target, detonating a deadly explosive charge. We've invited Zanny Minton-Beddoes back on the show to talk about Ukraine and catch up on some other important topics, including the war with Iran, trade, tariffs, and the state of U.S., European, and Canadian alliances. Zanny Minton-Beddoes is a former economist for the International Monetary Fund who joined The Economist magazine in 1994. She holds degrees from Oxford University and Harvard University and is a regular commentator on television and radio. We recorded our conversation yesterday. Zanny Minton-Beddoes, welcome back to Fresh Air.
16: Thank you so much for having me.
23: You and this team of journalists from The Economist recently made an extensive trip to Ukraine. You've been there before. Why did you feel you wanted to make this kind of investment in this subject now?
3: So you're right. I've been there four times since the invasion by Russia, the full-scale invasion. The first, I think, 3 weeks after the invasion, when I went to Kyiv and was the first journalist to interview President Zelensky. The reason I go is because I think this is the most important geopolitical conflict in Europe in, you know, the last 70 years. And I actually have a kind of personal soft spot for Ukraine. I lived there for a few months 30 years ago. I find it a fascinating country. And I, some, you know, I feel that you can only really understand something, particularly a conflict like that, if you actually see it close up. And I have to say, Dave, that this was a very sobering trip. And it was probably the most sobering since the very first time I went, which was the first time in 2022. You know, the Russians were still just outside Kyiv. The city was virtually empty. You know, we went to see President Zelensky kind of in bunkers. I mean, it was in his palace, but there were sandbags everywhere. It really felt like a place at war. But the subsequent two times, when I went to Kyiv, it felt like a normal city. The war felt far away because the city then had very good air defences. And yes, there were occasional air alerts, but you felt as though you were in a very safe city. This time around, I went to Kyiv and then I went to visit the brigade headquarters of one of the drone brigades much closer to the front, in a location that I'm obviously not going to disclose, but much closer to the front. And Kyiv itself, and this is, I think, really important for people to understand, in the last couple of months, but really the last few weeks, has been under extraordinary bombardment from the Russians. And they are basically trying to make life unlivable in a city of several million people. And there are sort of two big things that have changed that have given the Russians an advantage. The first is that the Ukrainians have run out of interceptors for ballistic missiles, what are called PAC-3 interceptors, produced by the US, which for the past couple of years have really helped them to defend themselves against ballistic missiles. And because these interceptors are in extremely short supply, they were used heavily in the Middle East recently in the Iran war, the Ukrainians have essentially hardly got any left. So the Russians are able to bombard the city at night with ballistic missiles. And the second is that the Russians have made an innovation to their drones. Their kind of workhorse drone is something called the Shahed drone, which was originally made by Iran, that the Russians started producing at scale. And they have essentially attached jet propulsion to those drones, which makes them go much higher and much faster, and thus makes them much harder for the Ukrainians to intercept. And Ukrainians had built sort of defensive drones that could intercept the Shaheds with a sort of 95% success rate. But now that they have these jet propulsion attached to them, that interception rate has gone down closer to 40%, and the Russians have enormous quantities of these drones that they are just sending into Ukraine essentially all day and all night now.
23: What does that mean day to day for civilians who are used to air raid sirens, right? I mean, this is not like they're not used to living in a wartime.
3: So I think the difference is that, you know, if you're living in Kyiv, you have an app on your phone, and I had it on my phone when I was there, and it goes off every time there is a, you know, ballistic missile or a jet Shahed close within, you know, a few, I think 50 or 100 kilometers. And basically it's going off the whole time. And you are trying to live a normal life. And so you're looking and you become normalized to this quite quickly. And you look at it and you say, well, is it likely to be in my part of town? Looks not too far away. So I'll, you know, if it's too close, you might go to a shelter. You might just keep an eye on it. But increasingly, it's happening all day, and you're suddenly discovering that the metro isn't working. You're unable to get your kids from school. There's been an attack, a supermarket's blown up, you know, and every day people are killed.

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1: Right now in northwest Iowa, mostly cloud coverage, temperatures getting into the low 70s. Southwest Iowa, a little bit of rain in Lamoni, partly sunny in Harlan, cloudy in Atlantic. Rain in Sheridan, where it's about 68 degrees. Ankeny, light rain. Fog in Iowa Falls, 69 degrees. Same with Olwine, some foggy conditions. National Weather Service says heavy rain on our way later on this afternoon. It's IPR.
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4: $15 billion, 750 jobs. This hour, the politics of a new steel mill proposed for Iowa. It's a Politics Wednesday edition of River to River from IPR News. I'm Ben Kiefer. Today, analysis from political scientists Peter Hansen of Grinnell College and Jim McCormick of Iowa State University. Also, Iowa Republicans put some distance between themselves and the president on the war with Iran, what the latest polls say about Iowa's toss-up races and how to read them, the Trump-Xi summit, a trade truce but no new soybean deal, and plenty more. Politics Day is just ahead. First, this news.

0: Live from NPR News, I'm Lakshmi Singh. The passengers aboard a Dubai to Tel Aviv flight that was caught in a mid-air crisis have made it to Israel after an emergency detour to Saudi Arabia. Israeli Prime Minister Benjamin Netanyahu says one of the pilots apparently stabbed the other pilot and then tried to crash the plane. Here's NPR's Aya Batraoui.
1: Netanyahu says the plane went into a spin and began to plunge as one of the pilots was trying to sabotage the aircraft's systems after stabbing his co-pilot. He says nearly all passengers on board were Israeli and that the plane landed safely at Tabuk Airport in Saudi Arabia. Netanyahu says the suspected attacker is being questioned now by Saudi authorities, though Saudi Arabia has yet to confirm that. Fly Dubai says the flight from Dubai to Tel Aviv was diverted to Saudi Arabia after a, quote, altercation occurred in the flight deck. The airline deployed two replacement aircraft to bring the passengers from Tabuk to Tel Aviv and cautioned that the motives behind the incident are unknown and remain subject to a formal investigation. Israel's defense minister, however, called it an attempted jihadist terrorist attack but provided no further details. Aya Batraoui, NPR News, Riyadh, Saudi Arabia.
0: The U.S. military's withdrawal from Iraq is complete more than two decades after the U.S. invasion and 12 years after it launched a mission against the ISIS terrorist group. Annual inflation in the U.S. in August was a little cooler than forecasters had expected. NPR's Scott Horsley reports on the latest cost of living data from the Commerce Department.
2: Consumer prices in August were up 3.4% from a year ago, according to the Commerce Department's inflation yardstick, which is closely watched by the Federal Reserve. Gasoline and diesel prices inched lower overnight, but remain much higher than they were before the U.S. launched its war with Iran. The U.S. economy grew a bit faster this spring than first reported. Updated figures show GDP grew at an annual rate of 2.2% in April, May, and June, thanks to upward revisions to consumer and government spending and investment. Scott Horsley, NPR News, Washington.
0: A new poll looks at what voters in rural America think about President Trump's Make America Healthy Again movement. Sarah Jane Trimble with KFF Health News has more.
3: About 8 in 10 rural voters said President Trump's health care policies have had a negative effect or no impact on the health of people where they live, according to a new poll by the Associated Press and KFF. Kim Solis is a small business owner in Texas. She says her health care costs have climbed since Trump returned to office, and she worries about medical emergencies.
4: Certainly we'd be in, you know, a world of hurt trying to take money out of savings or get it out of our 401k just to be able to do something about it. My brother-in-law, for an example, he has to have a shoulder replacement and he can't even afford it right now.
3: The poll surveyed more than 2,000 rural voters in mid-August.
0: That's KFF's Sarah Jane Trimble reporting. It's NPR News.
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6: It's 12:04. I'm Tony Sarabia with IPR News. 76% of the number of excess cancer cases for the top five cancers in Iowa can be explained by certain demographic and behavioral factors like smoking and radon exposure. Those are the findings from the first year of a state-funded report where University of Iowa researchers investigated Iowa's high cancer rates. Researchers looked at prostate, breast, lung, colorectal, and melanoma cancers, which make up more than 50% of diagnoses in the state. University of Iowa Public Health Professor Mary Charlton is one of the lead researchers. She says they found a higher number of unexplained excess cases in some cancers, in part because their causes aren't entirely known yet.
7: Things like prostate cancer, postmenopausal breast cancer, there's some mystery left to those. You know, we don't know either on a population basis or an individual level basis what causes all those types of cancers. But we know what some of the big risk factors are.
6: Researchers say the second year of the project, which is funded by federal dollars, will look into genetic and environmental risk factors. Dubuque is partnering with a research center to revive an underserved neighborhood. The Blueberry Center at Johns Hopkins chose Dubuque as one of the 25 cities to join its Love Your Block program. Over the next 2 years, the program will invest $70,000 in Dubuque's Census Tract 5 on the city's north end. The beginning next year, residents can apply for funds to support civic projects from public art to community gardens. The Iowa Association of Business and Industry is seeing a positive outlook from its members. ABI President Nicole Crane says 63% of its members still plan to make capital expenditures in the fourth quarter. And she says the announcement of the plan for a steel mill in southeast Iowa is a big boost for them. ABI has member companies representing all industries and sizes in all 99 Iowa counties. Marshalltown, rainy, 68 degrees. Lamoni, light rain, 69. Cloudy in Storm Lake, 68 degrees there. 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
8: It's a Politics Wednesday edition of River to River from IPR News. I'm Ben Kiefer. Joining us today with their analysis, two political scientists with different spheres of expertise. Jim McCormick is with us in our AIM studio, Professor Emeritus of Political Science at Iowa State University, an expert on presidential-congressional relations in foreign policy. Jim, nice to have you back.
9: Thank you very much, Ben. Happy to be here.
8: Peter Hansen is with us as well, Professor of Political Science, Director of the Grinnell College National Poll, joining us as well. Hi, Peter.
10: Hi, Ben. It's good to be here.
8: Good to have you on board. You have a specialty in public opinion that we'll tap into, especially later this hour, because the latest polls, I'm sure you're keeping track of those, River to River listeners. Lots of toss-up races, races changing. Peter's going to give us some hints on how to read them, what to watch for, because we will have continue to have a flurry of polls in the final weeks before these midterms. Also later, Iowa Republicans are putting some distance between themselves and the president on the war with Iran. Ashley Hinson, for one. Also, the Trump-Xi summit that concluded, a trade truce, but no new soybean deal. We'll turn to Jim primarily for that. And if you want to join us with your questions, 1-866-780-9100. River to River at iowapublicradio.org is our email. Of course, we want to start off with this lead, the political and economic bombshell, I guess you could say, news from earlier this week. Monday at the White House, President Trump announced that Mesabi Metallics will build a $15 billion steel mill in Lee County. That's down in the southeast corner of the state. He called it the largest steel plant in American history. The president gave credit to the 50% tariffs on foreign steel. Governor Reynolds then a day after called lawmakers back for a special session. This Friday, they'll change the state's mega incentive program, the one created in 2024 for billion-dollar plus projects. So it fits a project this big. We don't know, I don't think. Perhaps our guests know how much the incentives will cost Iowa taxpayers. Reynolds calling it the most consequential economic development opportunity ever for our state. Democrats sounding cautious. Both candidates for governor seem to be on board with caveats. Democrat Rob Sand wants transparency. Republican Zach Lane says the incentive should match the return, in his words. The mill would sit in the 1st Congressional District, one of the country's toss-up House races, with an election 5 weeks away. Let's listen to some audio here. This is the president in the Oval Office, and his announcement, of course, didn't refrain from attacking Democratic opponents during that announcement Monday. Representative Miller Meeks was on hand as well. Trump said, quote, they may have a lousy governor, speaking of Minnesota, but they have great iron ore. Let's hear some more of what he had to say.
11: This announcement is only possible because of the pro-American policies of the Trump administration under Sleepy Joe Biden. Have you heard of him? Steel production declined significantly and nearly 200,000 manufacturing jobs were lost in the year before I took office. And they were leaving. They were losing these jobs at record numbers. But soon after my inauguration, I imposed powerful 50% tariffs on all foreign steel. And now our steel industry is roaring back to life. Everyone's building their plant here because they don't want to pay tariffs. It's really not that complicated. A lot of people say they don't understand it, but they do. They just don't like to give us credit.
8: President Trump also mentioned during that press conference his promise, repeated it, to give $5,000 to every adult American if Republicans keep their House and Senate majorities in this midterm election. One more clip, gentlemen, I promise we get to your analysis. Congresswoman Marionette Miller-Meeks repeated the statements she gave on the steel plant in the Oval Office during an interview, actually recorded this morning with her. Here's what she had to say specifically about that.
12: Through previous trade agreements, Lee County and Des Moines County, our river counties, have had businesses leave. It's been a goal to bring more business and economic development to those areas. And so this is 6,000 jobs during construction and permanent jobs, about 1,700 permanent jobs paying over $49 an hour. The amount of economic activity in Southeast Iowa is projected to be about $95 billion. And so instead of watching more jobs leave our Southeast Iowa counties, we're seeing construction, or will be seeing a construction of a steel plant that will bring high-paying jobs to this area. So tremendously important for this area.
8: Congresswoman Marionette Miller-Meeks of the 1st District. You can hear my entire interview with her during Friday's episode of this program, River to River. Okay, gentlemen, on to you. And Jim, you first, please. A $15 billion steel mill for Southeast Iowa announced from the Oval Office 5 weeks before an election. What went through your mind when you heard this?
9: Early October surprise was my immediate reaction to this. Mm-hmm. You know, we have four elections. October sometimes results in really surprises, but this is a big deal. I mean, this is incredible, $15 billion, and it is by an Indian owned company that has established in the Iron Range of Minnesota. This mining, and then they're going to obviously transport this down to Lee County. Lee County, of course, is one of the smaller counties in Iowa. I looked up the population, has about 32,000 people. It actually has lost people over time. It has a higher unemployment rate than the state as a whole here. And

0: States. There was a big project in Wisconsin by an investor from Taiwan called Foxconn. They were going to set a technology plant up, and it took them a long time to get all the approvals and to get the actual construction done. And sometimes it doesn't result in exactly what the projections are. So we can be very hopeful of this. It's obviously a very, very positive contribution, but it really has to be followed through in a step-by-step way to make certain that the company lives up to its commitment, and I'm sure the state will do the same.
1: Mm-hmm. Peter Hansen, presidents, of course, always like to deliver good news, especially before an election. Is there anything about the way this one was rolled out for you that was unusual?
2: You know, Ben, this is just good old-fashioned politics. I mean, this is the sort of thing Republicans actually desperately needed. It gives them good news to talk about. It's clearly good news for Iowa. You know, the creation of, you know, blue-collar jobs with a good salary, hopefully good benefits, you know, where someone can go and work and support their family. I mean, that's just the kind of thing the state really needs. And the fact that the news is delivered in October shortly before an election, I mean, well, as I said, that's just good old-fashioned politics. But I have to tell you, I imagine the Republican Party in this state is breathing an enormous sigh of relief because it has been a rough 6 months for them, where most of the news we've been seeing out of Washington has to do, you know, with the president talking about a ballroom he wants to build or trying to get his name on the Kennedy Center. Prices are going up with inflation being up. There's a war going on in Iran that doesn't seem to have an end date. And so to finally have something positive to talk about, I got to imagine has to have our Republican candidates in Iowa, you know, wiping the sweat off their brow and being very happy about that.
1: Mm-hmm. The mill, Peter, proposed mill, I should say, lands in a district where Marionette Miller Meeks and Christina Bohannon are in a toss-up rematch. I wonder if, you know, as you look at public opinion, does this sort of thing change that race or even the Senate race, the statewide race, do you think?
2: Well, I do think it has an effect in that it provides a new sort of positive talking point for Miller Meeks to focus on. I think her campaign is really in need of that. I just think we need to step back and remember that the political landscape this year is really tilted against the Republican Party. It's a midterm election. The party in control of the presidency typically loses seats in Congress during midterm elections. The landscape is particularly bleak for the Republican Party right now because of the economy and high levels of inflation and high gas prices. And, you know, Miller Meeks and Bohannon have had these very, very narrow races where Miller Meeks has squeaked out a victory. All things being equal, I would expect Bohannon to win this year. And so for Miller Meeks to be able to change the conversation and focus on this, I think, is a boost to her campaign.
1: We have less than 2 minutes. And Peter, back to you on this. The White House calls this a done deal. There's no named site, no permits, no incentive package yet. And we have a special session of lawmakers here in Des Moines meeting on Friday to raise the incentives. What do you make of that? It's a done deal or is it not a done deal?
2: Oh, I don't think it's a done deal, until they break ground. And even then there's a long road to go, but there's an enormous amount of work that needs to take place for a factory of this size to be built. That includes the legislature figuring out what a proper set of incentives will be to support the creation of this factory, all the permitting that we noted earlier. I think Jim's point about the factory in Wisconsin, where a lot was promised, but it took a very long time to move that forward is something we need to remember. So I'm cautiously optimistic. I do think this is good for the state, but there's a lot of road between here and there.
1: Okay. A little bit of road before we return to our discussion. We'll be taking a break right now and then back with more analysis from Peter Hansen of Grinnell College, Jim McCormick of Iowa State University. You can join our conversation.

0: Does it matter to you that this announcement, a big, potentially big economic announcement for Iowa, came just 5 weeks before our midterm election? Join us, 1-866-780-9100. Email us, rivertoriver@iowapublicradio.org. Ben Kiefer back with Peter Hansen and Jim McCormick in just a moment. It's River to River.
1: That's Ben Kiefer, the host of River to River. Good afternoon. I'm Tony Sarabia. Thanks for hanging out. Stay with us. Coming up at 1 o'clock here and now today on the program, a look at Kansas's cuts to SNAP. Also, how AI bots affect us. Well, do both parties have to be human to have a relationship? An increasing number of people say they don't. We're going to hear from an author and sociologist who calls the rise in so-called human-bot relationships disturbing. She's got a new book out. It's called Artificial Intimacy. 2 hours of the program from 1 until 3 o'clock. 3 o'clock, it's the BBC News Hour. National Weather Service says we can expect some heavy period or some long periods of heavy rain as the day progresses into tonight. And so we'll keep you posted on that. It's 1220. It's IPR News.
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0: It's a Politics Wednesday edition of River to River from IPR News. I'm Ben Kiefer with Jim McCormick and Peter Hansen, our analysts for this program, when we move through, a half a dozen political news headlines. We may get stuck on this one for a while, and with good cause. A $15 billion. I guess I wish it was a lot less than, I don't know why that's coming out now twice. $15 billion steel mill proposed for Southeast Iowa, announced from the Oval Office 5 weeks before an election. Let's go to our callers here on this. Chris is with us. Hi, Chris.
8: Hi, how are you doing today?
0: I'm good. Chris calling from Ames. What's on your mind here? I know you want to talk about the steel mill.
8: Yeah, that was just something, and I had heard this, and it might not be true. I guess it'd be great if we could get that kind of those job opportunities here in Iowa. But I guess my concern is I've heard that this particular company has filed for bankruptcy in the past or recently, and I guess that would be a concern of mine if we're having such a big steel mill coming. How secure is that actually going to be?
0: Well, Sam, our producer, did some quick fact checking here. This is from CBS News. Chris, in 2008, the Esser Group's Esser Steel Minnesota LLC began work on a massive iron mine and processing facility in Minnesota. But after years of delays, missed deadlines, and financial challenges, Esser Steel Minnesota LLC filed for bankruptcy in 2016. Frustrated with the delays, Minnesota Department of Natural Resources took steps in 2019 to potentially bar Esser Global from working with the state. Although the company sued from that move, the state ultimately did not complete the debarment process. That from CBS News. Jim, what do you think of that? I don't know if you did some background check on this Esser Group, which is behind this steel mill.
9: Yeah, I did hear that they had some financial difficulties, but I thought they actually merged with this Mesabi Metallic. As a result of this, and that's the company that's going forward. But I think that's sort of the limitation of what I know about the bankruptcy effort.
0: Yeah, we might not have the expertise in this group to answer that, but good question you raised there, Chris. John is with us from Villisca. Hi, John. Welcome to the program. You're also, you have the steel mill also on your mind.
10: Well, yeah, I would like your people to comment on the other impacts other than the monetary impacts of a project this size would have on other construction projects in the state. Also, the fact that this may benefit Lee County, but how is it benefiting the rest of the state? You know, the people living in Sioux City, you know, or Mason City, what kind of benefit are they getting? And also, I guess a comment here is, it seems to me that they talk about the number of jobs we get, but Iowa's not going to get all those jobs. Some of those people are going to live in Missouri and Illinois because of where Lee County is. I mean, they're not all going to be from Iowa. So, okay. The benefit isn't just from to Iowa, but what are we getting for it? What are we going to have to pay for it?
0: A good question. John from Villisca, thank you for the call. Peter, did you have anything to chip in there after those comments?
11: Well, I think the caller raises a really good question about the costs and the benefits. And, you know, when I think about potential costs we need to be concerned about in Iowa, I might first raise environmental consequences. You know, I'd certainly want to know what impact a mill like this would have on air pollution. We're dealing with major water quality problems in the state. We've got extraordinarily high cancer rates. And so when taking on a new project like this, I do think that a question the legislature is going to have to resolve is going to be, you know, what are these environmental impacts and what are the appropriate steps that need to be taken to mitigate them?
0: Mm-hmm. So Politics Wednesday edition of River to River from IPR News. Ben Kiefer with Peter Hansen of Grinnell College, Jim McCormick of Iowa State University. Join us, 1-866-780-9100, River to River at iowapublicradio.org. Let's talk about this trend of some Republicans breaking with the president on the Iran war to catch up quickly. The war with Iran has gone since February, over 6 months. The standoff over the Strait of Hormuz has pushed diesel past $6 a gallon for the first time. I just interviewed an apple farmer here in Iowa that will air a little bit later. I did that this morning, but he mentioned the price of diesel is that's really hurting us, as it is for all those harvesting and truckers. This past week, though, Ashley Hinson, the Republican running for Senate, called for the war to be brought to a successful and immediate end. Let's listen to that. This was a press conference on affordability held in Des Moines, September 25th. Ashley Hinson, let's listen.
12: I've been incredibly frustrated that for too long, politicians on both sides of the aisle don't seem to resonate with the struggles that everyday Iowans are facing while continuing to play games in Washington, D.C. I know Iowans are frustrated, and I am frustrated, and that's why I'm here today. It's unacceptable, and I will continue to work with anybody to get solutions across the finish line for immediate relief for our families, our farmers, our seniors, our small businesses, just like the people standing behind me here today. It's why I've called for an immediate and successful end to the war in Iran so that families can see some relief at the pump and at the checkout line.
0: All right, Ashley Hinson there from the 25th. U.S. Senate Democrat candidate Josh Turek, her opponent, also called for an end to the Iran war and weighed in on Hinson's recent remarks you just heard there during my interview with Turek we aired yesterday on River to River. Let's listen to that.
13: Well, I think that it's interesting. If she wanted the conflict to end, she had seven opportunities to be able to vote for it to end. I've been calling for this conflict to end from the beginning. I think that Representative Hinson maybe ended up looking at some polls and finally decided to change. But it's easy to send out a tweet. It's much, much harder to actually step up and do something about it. Iowans are upset. We need an end to this war. It is hurting Iowans more than any other state.
0: Okay. Peter Hansen, Ashley Hinson, Representative Hinson voting a number of times, half dozen times roughly, against these war powers resolutions, now calling for an immediate end to the war. Can a candidate make that turn credibly 5 weeks before an election, do you think?
11: Well, I think Ashley Hinson has a real dilemma on her hands. You know, in order to win the Republican nomination for Senate. I think she had to tie herself to President Trump and really be a strong supporter of his over the last 2 years. I mean, we've seen across the country that Republicans who fail to do that really run into trouble with the Republican base. But the problem she faces now is that 58% of Iowans, according to the latest poll from Marist University, disapprove of the job that Donald Trump is doing. And Hinson is now, I think, really looking for ways to distance herself from him. But that's not so easy to do. First of all, if she's too successful in that, she's likely to anger the Republican base, and she can't afford to do that. But steps like this, you know, saying you want the war to end while continuing to vote against a war powers resolution that would meet that goal, you know, look a little bit like game playing to voters, and I don't think are going to, you know, win her any additional support from independents who might be open to voting for her.
0: Mm-hmm. Join our conversation, 1-866-780-9100, River to River at iowapublicradio.org. Jim, we know, and we've talked about it so many times in the last over 6 months of this war, Congress has voted again and again on this war, hasn't been able to stop it. What do you make of this pivot by Representative Hinson?
9: Well, I think it's just political opportunity that she has to try to convince a few people what her stance would is and would be, I suppose, if she were elected in the Senate. But, you know, as you noted, there's been, I looked this up, there have been 24 votes in the Senate on a war powers resolution, and the Senate has only passed one resolution supporting, you know, the ending U.S. involvement, and the House has had fewer votes on ending the war as well. But the real problem is, as you know and as we've talked about, these are simply public opinion statements because they're concurrent resolutions within the Congress. They're not joint resolutions, so they do not have the power that some people might like to think that if they pass a resolution like this, they're going to immediately end the war, because the fulcrum still sits with the presidency here. So I think I agree very much with Peter that it's an opportunity for her to try to convince a few people, but I think it will not really change very much in terms of the polling that she might expect.
0: Peter, let's address the pain at the pump with the gas and diesel prices. How much do voters hold the president responsible for gas and diesel prices and the GOP congressional delegation? Does the war make that blame stick more? And we are hearing a different narrative from the White House lately, that the president is saying, actually, you're paying more at the pump because of the Ukrainian president targeting Russian oil processing refineries, aren't we?
11: Yeah, well, so there's a couple of elements to your question there, Ben, and I want to start by talking about how voters view the president's role in the economy. And, you know, the fact is, for better or for worse, voters blame or credit the president for the state of the economy, even in moments where the president might not have a lot of capacity to influence the economy. Now, in this particular case, I think the high gas prices are directly traceable to the war with Iran. And I think we have to go back and recall that when the White House began that, it seemed to be without a clear explanation for what the goals were, what the plan was, or even anticipating logical consequences like Iran closing the Strait of Hormuz, thereby increasing gas prices. So we do have a situation here where the prices are really a consequence of a policy adopted by the White House. And I do think the chickens are coming home to roost here, where voters are holding the White House accountable for that. And that's particularly true of independent voters. You know, independent voters don't necessarily pay attention to politics day to day, but they do pay attention to the state of the economy. Everybody, you know, when they go to the gas pump, they see what gas costs. They know how it hurts their pocketbook. And so these kinds of issues can be incredibly powerful in a midterm election like this one.
0: Jim, more in your territory and foreign policy, I was reading Iran's Revolutionary Guard has written an open letter to yes. American voters urging them to use the midterms to end the war. How unusual is that kind of appeal by a foreign adversary directly to U.S. voters like this? Does it help or hurt its cause, you think?
9: I think it hurts its cause. I mean, this is very, very unusual, you know, to intervene in the domestic politics of another country in such a stark and direct way. I don't want to fool myself that sometimes external powers intervene in more subterranean kind of ways to try to influence. But this kind of overt, well, first of all, it's a 25-page letter. I haven't seen it all, actually. I just read the story about it. But I can't imagine what it is. It must be cataloging all the actions of the Americans against Iran and so on. And, of course, I think the punchline is that they call Trump a liar and so on. So I think it really reverberates against them. And probably, you know, going back to those independent voters that Peter made reference to, it probably works the opposite way of what gas prices do. I mean, not as strongly as gas prices, though. I think the effect of, those kind of daily events are much more consequential. And to what extent this letter will really get very much play in the American setting, I suppose, is the other kind of factor and why it would not have very much effect.
0: Yeah. Peter, as someone who looks at public opinion, what do you think about that open letter to American voters by the Revolutionary Guard in Iran?
11: Really hard to imagine it having, the effect its writers are intending. It's more likely to anger voters than anything else. And also, frankly, if they notice it, I mean, this is the sort of thing where, voters don't necessarily pay close attention to foreign affairs. I mean, obviously, something like, the war with Iran has gotten their attention because it's impacted the economy. But, something like a letter from the government of Iran might just be the sort of thing that escapes them without careful attention.
0: Mm-hmm.
9: It is also a letter from the Islamic Revolutionary Guard, which, again, I think makes it even less likely.
0: Okay. Let's talk a little bit about the latest polls in the key Iowa races. And Peter, let's talk about that a little bit later in the program. I want to ask you to deliver some tips on how to digest these polls quickly, which are coming out, every day now and will until the election. We have in the U.S. Senate race, Ashley Hinson versus Josh Turek. Polls are all over the map. Maris poll, mid-September, Turek up 8 among registered voters. 3 Republican-aligned polls mid-September have Hinson up 4, Hinson up 2, and also a tie from those 3 polls. In the governor's race, Rob Sand has led Zach Lane in every recent poll. Let's just take those two for now, those top ones. What are you seeing in the polls? What should we be paying attention to in that open Senate and open governor's seat race?
11: Well, of course, the first thing I do when I look at the polls is look at polling averages rather than any single poll. Although we are fortunate in that there is a recent high-quality poll of Iowa by Marist University, and that's the one you referenced. And this was a very good poll for the Democrats. It shows Josh Turek leading Ashley Hinson 50-42. It shows Rob Sand leading Zach Lane 54-42. And it shows that 58% of Iowa voters disapprove of President Trump. I mean, this is, I think, is really the election in a nutshell, which is that we've got a president who is deeply unpopular in the state. In fact, the most noteworthy thing I saw coming out of that poll was that over 50% of independents in Iowa strongly disapprove of President Trump. That really got my attention. That suggests that the political environment in the state right now for Republicans is quite treacherous. Mm. And so we've got the Democrats leading in those races right now. That, of course, could still change. We've got time to go here, but there should be some alarm bells ringing with the Republican Party right now.
0: Yeah, and I saw a super PAC aligned with the Senate Republican leadership out with an ad attacking Turek on veterans and immigration. And it's adding another $20 million to back Hinson. That's a $53 million total, according to the group. It says the race is now a $90 million contest, the sixth most expensive Senate race in the country. We'll talk about that and more when we come back. Politics Day on River to River. Peter Hansen of Grinnell College, Jim McCormick of Iowa State University. I'm Ben Kiefer. Join us 1-866-780-9100, River to River at iowapublicradio.org.
1: 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Well, National Weather Service says the main round of heavy rain impacts across the state will start this afternoon into tomorrow, and a swath of 2 to 4 inches of rain is likely. There is a flood watch in effect from now through 1 a.m. Friday for the state, except for northern Iowa. It's been canceled there. And rain in the forecast for tonight. By the weekend, we should have some sunshine. Right now, it's cloudy in Clarinda, 70 degrees. Light rain in Ankeny, 68 degrees. 70 in Algona. It's 1240.
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0: It's a Politics Wednesday edition of River to River from IPR News. I'm Ben Kiefer with our political scientists this week, Peter Hansen of Grinnell College, Jim McCormick of Iowa State University, talking about the latest polling 5 weeks before midterm elections here. Jim, to you on this, Iowa went for the president by more than 13 points 2 years
9: 13
0: ago.
9: Now, points. Right.
0: Yeah, now a Senate race, a toss-up, Democrats in the lead for governor. What's your explanation for what happened?
9: Well, I think the explanation is the unpopularity of the presidency. And I think the Iran war has obviously contributed to that. And overarching all of that, of course, is the sort of the watchword is the affordability kind of issue here. That, in fact, even though we had high inflation during the Biden years, and it came down a little bit as it has mm-hmm. gone back up again. And I think those issues that are so close to home. And in this case, you know, if I can make a pitch for foreign policy, you know, usually foreign policy doesn't play a major role in any kind of election, or I mean, really at the margins. And of course, in this election, the Iran war, coupled with this affordability kind of question, has really made it more likely that the president's party is going to get punished in the midterms, aside from the normal, if you will, notion that presidential party in midterm election lose anywhere from 10 plus seats. And so all of those factors, I think, have come together to make it difficult, even in a state as red as Iowa is, for the Republicans to do well.
0: Peter, I want you to comment on what we're seeing as a potential split ticket here in the polling. Rob Sand, Democratic governor candidate running ahead of Josh Turek, also Democrat, pretty consistently. They're both Democrats in different races, of course. Why would voters pick a Democrat for governor but hesitate on the Senate race in this climate?
11: Well, I do think there's evidence that voters look at those two offices differently. I mean, you know, a state governor has a different set of responsibilities than a U.S. senator. And I think also that the two campaigns have been different. You know, Rob Sand has been known to Iowa voters for a long time. He's got his own brand. It's one that I think is less deliberately partisan. And Josh Turek is newer to the scene. And he's just less well known. I think you'll look at those races and see that the undecideds are actually higher in the Hinson Turek race than they are in the governor's race.
0: Mm. I see. Okay. Go ahead. I cut you off. Sorry.
11: Well, I just wanted to say I think we need to step back and look at these races overall, Ben, because you know, Jim made a great point, which is Republicans have an enormous advantage in the state of Iowa. They have a party registration advantage of 180,000 voters. And so we need to really pull apart, you know, whether the Democrats have a realistic chance of winning these races, as these polls suggest. And the numbers tell me that they do. You know, if you think about what the Democratic strategy here seems to be, you know, first, they need to win the turnout battle, which I think they are. Democratic voters are energized. They're angry. They're ready to vote. There's a lot of evidence that Republicans are discouraged right now. Second, you know, about a third of voters in Iowa are independents, and Democrats are winning those voters right now in both races. Independents favor the Democratic candidates. And as I mentioned before, half of independents strongly disapprove of Donald Trump. They're really frustrated with his presidency. But maybe the most notable finding from those polls is that both Turek and Sand are winning some Republicans, you know, 13% for Josh Turek and 15% for Rob Sand. Now, those features, right, an energized Democratic electorate, independents turning Democratic, some Republicans breaking off from the party, that suggests that this Democratic momentum has a foundation to it, and that Democrats stand a very good chance of maintaining these leads and winning these races.
0: Right, and put that in the national context. The House seats up for grabs here in Iowa. Iowa has two toss-up House races, an open seat that's getting more competitive as well. And when we consider other states with very gerrymandered districts, Iowa has a different system, not gerrymandered to the extent that others are. Iowa is really a focal point with its four House races that could help decide control of the U.S. House, couldn't it, Peter?
11: Yeah, that's right. You know, we've got two districts in Iowa where I think the margin is close enough between the parties that in a good year for Democrats, the party stands a good chance of taking those seats. I just want to note, when we think about polling on House races, it's often hard to find good polls of a particular district. Hmm. And so the number we turn to instead comes from something called the generic House ballot, which is that you ask voters which party they intend to vote for races for the House of Representatives. And here Democrats are showing a substantial advantage in the generic House ballot because of the gerrymandering we've seen over the last year or 2 years. You know, I don't know exactly how that generic advantage turns into seat gains, but I think most analysts right now feel confident that Democrats are taking the House of Representatives. It's just what the margin will be is a question mark.
0: Peter, before we turn to Jim on China, the summit recently in Washington, give us some quick hints. When a new poll comes out in these final weeks, what are the first things we should look at before trusting it or giving it perhaps undue weight or giving it appropriate weight?
11: Well, yeah, thanks. That's a great question, Ben. And I think it's good for your listeners to use some discretion in how they interpret this information. The first piece of advice I would give to them is, rather than looking at an individual poll, go to a site like the New York Times polling aggregation site or go to Real Clear Politics, one of these sites that combines all of the polls that are out there and analyzes them to come up with an overall average of where things stand, that's more likely to be reliable than any one poll. The second piece of advice, though, I would give is to focus to the extent you can on high quality polls. Many of the polls coming out right now are affiliated with one party or the other, and there is an advantage to the people running those polls to show their party in the lead. Good polling aggregation sites like the one maintained by the New York Times will indicate whether or not a poll is considered to be a high quality poll, which means it's independent. It uses appropriate methodology. It has a sufficient sample size. And those high quality polls are more likely to give you an accurate signal of where things stand than the ones you're just seeing come out every day from one of the parties.
0: Here's perhaps a misconception you can clear up, Peter. Some people see plus or minus 4 and think the race is within 4 points. What does that margin of error really tell us?
11: Well, a margin of error reflects the fact that any sample you take of the population just due to random noise is only going to approximate the real population. So if you take a sample of 1,000 Iowa voters, just because of randomness in the way you contact those people or how you choose those people, I should say, the percentages of support you get from those sample will not exactly reflect the true attitude in the population. But Ben, I want to complicate this even further because we're not just concerned about the margin of error when we look at polling about elections, because pollsters also have to take a more complicated step, which is to figure out who among their respondents is actually going to vote. So there's actually two sources of error in any poll about an election. The first is I'll just describe here is the margin of error, the statistical noise commonly associated, that it is always associated with a random sample of the population. But even within that group, it's very hard to discern who truly will vote in November and who might just be telling a pollster that because, they're embarrassed to admit they're not actually going to do it. The combination of those two errors can really introduce problems into polling. And I think a lot of the reasons polls have been off in recent years is because pollsters are having a difficult time determining who's actually going to be in the electorate.
0: Mm-hmm. Peter Hansen of Grinnell College. Let's pivot over to Jim McCormick before this hour gets away from us. Jim, with your foreign policy expertise, I want your reflections on the Trump-Xi summit a few days ago. The Chinese leader Xi Jinping made a state visit at the White House. There was a trade truce between the two countries extended to January 10th. They agreed to cut tariffs on about $30 billion in goods each way, the list covering corn, meat, sorghum, not soybeans, no new commitment to purchase soybeans here, just zeroing in on the things that are important to our state, though. Jim, analysts have called this summit heavy on symbolism, light on substance. From where you sit, who came away with more? How would you characterize this summit?
9: With a lot of pomp and circumstance and not much substance policy and policy shift at all. I mean, the two-month extension, as you mentioned, on the $30 billion reduction in tariffs on each side was sort of, I suppose, the hallmark of the whole event. And actually, that was decided, although that's really normally what happens, was decided really before the parties actually met. I think the impact of it was probably to stabilize or try to stabilize somewhat the relationship and to make certain that things go forward. They're going to have two more meetings here within the year, which is really quite surprising to have four summit meetings. I was reflecting back. President Reagan had three summit meetings within one time period with the Russians. So this was going to be quite substantial in terms of the kind of deference that's being shown to China in terms of the summitry that is going on here. Whether an agreement can be made further is problematic. Part of the reason that soybeans were not included, or at least one of the reasons, is that the U.S. was still waiting for China to fulfill their 25 million metric tons that they have originally agreed to. Mm. And so further, we got to make certain that that is fulfilled rather than sort of making any kind of other commitment that might be just a political statement here. So I think those are the outcomes. I was also intrigued by going to the National Archives, and I was motivated by thinking what would be President Xi's view when he was looking at the Declaration of Independence and the Constitution, and what impact that would have. The other thing that struck me was the issues that were not talked about.
0: Mm.
9: Human rights was not mentioned at all. You know, the whole issue of human rights idea of intellectual theft that has been an overriding kind of issue in the whole trading relationship with China was also apparently not on the agenda. And finally, of course, although we don't know this is to be the case, the issue of Taiwan.
0: Yeah.
9: Whether it was sort of sotto voce, maybe talked about a little bit.
0: Wasn't there a treaty display at the National Archives that was pulled at the last minute because of Chinese objections about Taiwan?
9: Oh, is that right? Okay.
0: Yeah, I don't know details, but yeah.
9: Probably the Taiwan Relations Act, maybe, which called for, the providing of military assistance to Taiwan. And also, the president has held up this $14 million, billion dollar arms sale to Taiwan, and partly that has been held up for almost a year now, in terms of not providing to Taiwan that outcome. So that was also one of the things I suppose that China could take away, but substantively, it was not. It's very hard to point to very much that came out of this, except the fact of the leaders meeting and seemingly continued this kind of strategic stability, as the Chinese have called it, although some have been very critical of that that notion of what it means. But that has been the sort of the Chinese goal of having strategic stability with the United States. And that seems to be the outcome that really occurred.
0: Okay, we have a minute or so left. Peter Hansen, to you, if you want to comment on that summit or give us some words to end this hour of analysis as we sit 5 weeks away from the midterms.
11: Well, 5 weeks is still quite a long time in politics. A lot can happen between now and Election Day. That said, there are some structural features in the current cycle that are really causing the Republican Party problems, right? It's the state of the economy. It's the war in Iran. And it's the fact that the president has had a hard time staying on topic, right? He seems to be consumed with projects like the ballroom in Washington rather than the pocketbook issues that are concerning Americans. So it's this combination of things that the Republican Party has to overcome right now. And I just want to note, in Iowa, they can still do it. There's 180,000, voter registration advantage for the party. So, I don't think that Democrats should feel overconfident looking at these polling numbers, because those numbers can appear to evaporate sometimes on Election Day. So this environment is very hard for the Republican Party, but this state in recent years has been heavily Republican. And so I think this race is going to be fought down to the wire.
0: Okay, and we'll see if there's a surprise that nobody's talking about right now that could upend things before November 3rd. Entirely possible. Peter Hansen, thank you for those words, your analysis this hour. Professor of Political Science at Grinnell College, Jim McCormick, Professor Emeritus of Political Science at Iowa State University. Thank you, gentlemen.
9: Thank you very much, Ben.
11: Thank you, Ben.
0: Nearly 360 Iowa farms and food businesses carry the Choose Iowa label. Does buying local make a difference? 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I'm Ben Kiefer. Thanks for joining us.

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1: This is the group that everybody gives up on, and it's because they have disabilities.
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2: 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IPR's Danny Geer in this afternoon for John Wanamaker. Hi, I'm Tony Sarabia, and after All Things Considered, it's the Daily, then 6:30 Marketplace, where they do the numbers, and some of the pressure that's ballooned in the bond market is easing.

0: Kids with disabilities make up the largest group in foster care. 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
2: 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At 6, it's The Daily. At 6:30, it's Marketplace. Right now, it's Here and Now, Monday through Thursday. On Fridays, we bring you Science Friday with Ira Flatto and Flora Lichtman. I'm Tony Sarabia. Thanks for hanging out. Say, you remember Lou Ferrigno? He played the Incredible Hulk in that kind of goofy TV version of the character. Went from 1977 to about 82. Well, he fulfilled a childhood dream today. He met Pope Leo. Yeah, he met the American Pope and chatted briefly with him at the end of Pope Leo's general audience in St. Peter's Square. Ferrigno told reporters, "I'm here because it's a lifelong dream for me to meet the Pope," noting that one side of his family hails from the southern Amalfi

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0: Showers and possible thunderstorms across the state tonight. Much of the state is under a flood watch, so make sure you're checking local conditions. There's some areas under a flood warning. Lows ranging from the upper 50s in the north to the upper 60s in central and southern Iowa. More of the same tomorrow with showers and possible thunderstorms are possible in the morning and showers throughout the day. This is IPR.
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7: And I'm Juana Summers. Kids with disabilities make up the largest group in foster care. An NPR investigation finds they have the worst outcomes. They stay in foster care the longest. They're more likely to go to institutional settings, not to family homes. And those kids are more likely than other kids in foster care to die. NPR investigative correspondent Joseph Shapiro explains.
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1: I'm Dani Geer. I'm sitting in for John Wanamaker this afternoon. You're listening to All Things Considered on IPR News. Coming up in about 15 minutes, Meta claims its new AI assistant, Muse, will perform all sorts of tasks for you. But first, you must let it into your life in a major way.
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1: That's starting 15.
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1: You're going to want to listen to that Tony Danza conversation. And I'm not saying it just because I produced it. He does bring out the ukulele. That's tomorrow at 10 a.m. Showers and possible thunderstorms across the state tonight. Much of the state is under a flood watch, so check local conditions. Lows ranging from the upper 50s in the north to the upper 60s in central and southern Iowa. More showers tomorrow, possible thunderstorms in the morning.
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11: This is All Things Considered from NPR News. I'm Juana Summers.
0: And I'm Sasha Pfeiffer. President Trump released an ad last week that was paid for with federal tax dollars, which prompted a lawsuit. The ad said he wants to defeat socialism and communism. Meanwhile, in what may seem like a contradiction, Trump made a friendly appearance last week with New York City Mayor Zoran Mamdani, who is a Democratic socialist. Trump also welcomed China's communist president Xi Jinping for a state visit. As NPR's Danielle Kurtzleben reports, those contradictions run deeper when you consider the president's economic policies.
12: At the Republican midterm convention this month, President Trump proposed sending Americans $5,000 checks if Republicans keep the House and Senate this year. And from the get-go, even some of his allies had questions. Two hosts of the conservative Ruthless podcast, Josh Holmes and Michael Duncan, said they liked the politics at work, but not the economics.
13: We could just cut taxes by $5,000.
14: Maybe we just don't have the government involved.
13: Yeah, we don't need helicopter money.
14: Maybe we don't have a bureaucrat who shuffles paper from the left side of his desk.

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1: You're listening to All Things Considered on IPR News. I'm Janie Geer in for John Wanamaker. Both candidates for Iowa's Secretary of Agriculture are talking about water quality on the campaign trail, but they believe in different approaches.
2: Let's not play the blame game on the ag side or the urban side. Let's try to work together.
1: A closer look at water quality in the Secretary of Agriculture race coming up in about 15 minutes on All Things Considered.
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0: 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I'm Juana Summers.
5: And I'm Sasha Pfeiffer. One of the newest teams in the WNBA is the Golden State Valkyries, and one of its star players explains how she and her teammates combine winning with fun.
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7: Live from NPR News in Culver City, California, I'm Dwayne Brown. Shaken passengers on a plane from Dubai to Tel Aviv today say they wrestled with a pilot who stabbed another pilot, forcing an emergency landing in Saudi Arabia. The terrifying incident comes just days before the three-year anniversary of the October 7th attack on Israel that launched the war in Gaza. NPR's Aya Batrawi has more.
8: What Fly Dubai, the airline, actually is saying is that there is still an ongoing investigation. The motives and the reasons behind what happened is unclear, but they say there was an altercation on this flight. We know that it's being described as a security incident between the pilots in the cockpit. And of course, Israel's prime minister has been clear that he spoke to one of the Israeli passengers who told him the plane began to spin, began to dive. They managed somehow to break into the cockpit, neutralize the suspect.
7: NPR's Aya Batrawi, the suspect was arrested but not identified. The Trump administration has made some last-minute changes to the forms used by U.S. citizens who cast ballots from outside the country. Now voting advocates are raising concerns, as NPR's Hansi Luong reports.
9: Many overseas and military voters use two absentee voting forms that are overseen by the Pentagon. In August, the Trump administration made an emergency request to remove a long-standing category for U.S. citizens who are born abroad and have never lived in the United States, and sometimes because their U.S. citizen parents or legal guardians served overseas in the U.S. military. Many states allow these citizens to vote if a parent last lived or was registered to vote there before leaving the country. The Pentagon says it now believes those overseas citizens are not eligible to use its forms, but that state election officials can continue processing older versions of the forms. The change comes after the Republican National Committee sued more than a half a dozen states for allowing these U.S. citizens to vote. Hansi Luong, NPR News.
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1: It's 5:32. I'm Danny Geer. This is IPR News. Republican Senator Chuck Grassley is expressing confidence in an Iowa steel plant redevelopment announced this week by President Donald Trump. Grassley points out the company behind the proposed plant recently opened a mine in Minnesota. The Mesabi Metallics Mine is the first new iron ore mine in the Iron Range in 50 years. Grassley calls it an undeniable win for Iowa that the company is looking to follow up with a steel plant in Lee County.
10: It's going to have about 1,700 employees when they get it set up and running by 29. And then also about 6,000 jobs during construction. So it's a very major thing.
1: State lawmakers are meeting in a special session Friday to consider tax incentives for the steel plant project. The Department of Justice is ending its monitoring of the Cedar Rapids Community School District. IPR's Eliza Billingham reports.
11: An investigation 6 years ago found the district was inappropriately restraining or secluding students with disabilities. The confinement happened to students as young as kindergarten age. One assistant attorney called it discriminatory and abusive. It cost students hundreds of instruction hours. With supervision from the DOJ, the district has spent 4 years building out a comprehensive system for student behavioral support. It invested $3.5 million, eliminated the use of seclusion, and reduced restraint incidents by more than 85%. The Justice Department says the district is now in compliance with the Americans with Disabilities Act. I'm Eliza Billingham, IPR News.
1: Another Iowa county is considering guidelines for how county employees use artificial intelligence. Dalton Morrison, the information technology director for Carroll County, raised the issue during this week's County Board of Supervisors meeting. Morrison says the policy he proposes isn't meant to discourage using AI to make the county's operations more efficient, but it's prudent to have guardrails in place. Several Iowa counties have created or adopted policies regulating how their employees use artificial intelligence, like prohibiting the social security numbers of county residents to be entered in the platforms. Powashik County's Board of Supervisors unanimously approved their AI policy earlier this month. This is IPR.
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13: From NPR News, this is All Things Considered. I'm Juana Summers.
14: And I'm Sasha Pfeiffer. Meta has a vision for the future. It's launched an AI agent that can act like your own personal assistant. It's called Muse.
15: Just before I came up today, I saw somebody who broke their mother-in-law's favorite china set, then had Muse scour the internet, eBay, vintage sellers in Japan, everybody to try to find an exact match, found it, got it delivered. Mother-in-law relationship saved.
14: Alexander Wang is chief AI officer for Meta. The idea is that you can give Muse access to your accounts and apps, and it will start assisting.
16: One of the first ones I tried was just having it do triage on my inbox.
14: Thousands of unread emails. How do I get through them?
16: Yeah, exactly. It did a pretty good job at pulling together important seeming things.
14: John Herman is a tech columnist for New York Magazine. He tried Muse for a couple of weeks, and he found it surprisingly capable.
16: These are things that I mostly hadn't missed, but that when Muse sent them to me, you know, like, oh, there's an upcoming movie night at your daughter's school, but there's a rain forecast. Would you like help making that decision? That kind of thing is potentially useful.
14: Muse is popular. It shot to the top of Apple's app chart. OpenAI just announced its own competitor called Dots. Other companies are expected to follow. We called Herman because we wanted to understand what it could look like if these AI assistants go mainstream. He says, for one thing, for Muse to work, you have to hand over a lot of data, like giving it access to your email, your bank accounts, your credit cards. And the autonomy that gives the app its power has the potential to backfire.
16: This is kind of new territory. There's been plenty of stuff in the news about AI agents behaving in unpredictable ways, even within the AI companies. So
14: sure,
16: we can expect these agents acting on our behalf to behave in all kinds of unexpected ways.
17: It pops up with a message on my phone from Muse saying, like, hey, Matt, I made a mistake today. I want to apologize for that.
14: Matt Robb does YouTube reviews of consumer tech products. He took Muse for a test run by selling stuff on Facebook Marketplace. He listed a phone and a keyboard, set a minimum price, and put Muse on the case. All seemed well until he got a ping on his phone late Saturday night.
17: And it says, so I arranged for a guy to come to your apartment and buy a product. My bad, because I didn't check with you that you were available. And it says, turns out the guy got pretty mad because he was standing outside for like a long time.
14: Rob says that Muse accepted an offer below his minimum price, confirmed a pickup time, and sent the buyer to his address, all without telling Rob.
17: The worst part was Muse actually sent the guy a message saying, I'm here, like, I'm here right now, after the guy sent a photo of my door. You know, it's almost pretending to be me rather than being like, you know, masked, not available.
14: He posted about his experience on social media. Then Meta got in touch and they walked through what happened. Rob says it turns out he'd given Muse permission to send messages with his address, but he had expected it to check with him before sending a stranger to his door. Meta's David Singleton posted, quote, glad that we were able to confirm together that there was no breach of privacy controls.
17: I agreed for it to always control my marketplace, which it did, right? But I still feel like it is a breach of my privacy not to confirm with me.
14: I talked about Muse with John Herman, the New York Magazine columnist who's covered Meta for years. We discussed some safety measures that Meta says it's implementing. Tell me if I understand this correctly. It says it has built security into the tool. It's something called Sentinel. It's a separate AI agent that needs to give Muse permission before it acts. Meta says credentials are stored securely. It's also saying it's offering up what it calls a bug bounty of up to $300,000. It's basically paying hackers who find a vulnerability so Meta can fix it. Does that make you feel more assured?
16: I mean, it is good that they are attempting to have, you know, good security practices around Muse. And I don't want to downplay what they're doing here, which is building a system that has all these different angles of attack. It's very porous in a way that is as responsible as possible. They're hiring, industry heavyweights in privacy. However, practically speaking, if you back up a little bit and just consider what you're doing, you know, you are feeding your entire digital life through an app made by Meta.
14: So given all those concerns about security and privacy, what would you as a tech columnist recommend to someone who's interested in the promise of this app, but they don't want to end up with someone draining their bank account or extracting private information from their emails?
16: I would say it is okay to wait a little bit. Everyone is building these agents. The concept is kind of incomplete right now. You can see some of the ways it might go, but you can also see very obviously the many ways that it's still kind of broken. Your life isn't going to be dramatically improved by using Muse now, but soon I think it's worth understanding that most of the biggest companies in tech are trying to build something similar. So treat it like a research project.
14: Something quite interesting you noted is that some companies benefit from consumer inertia. You know, you may know that you're paying for recurring subscriptions on your credit card, but you can't be bothered to track them down. And companies benefit from that. They get money for services you're not using anymore. But you wrote that some companies have seen their stock price drop because if Muse helps correct that, they may make less money.
16: Yeah, there are a couple stories playing out in markets right now that are really interesting and I think hint at much bigger things to come. One is that, yeah, there's a lot of friction out in the world that is basically part of a business model for a different sort of company. I mean, I work in media. It's pretty hard to cancel subscriptions to a lot of publications.
14: They make it very difficult, yes.
16: Yeah, and that's actually the kind of thing that Muse and tools like Muse are good at. You can extend that to all sorts of different things like, oh, you know, make sure I'm not paying too much for my car insurance. Let's check in on that phone bill. That kind of thing, I think, would really hurt some companies' bottom lines. Amazon, for example, was approached by Meta, which asked, can our tool buy things on our users' behalf? And Amazon was like, no, we're not doing that. In fact, Muse is blocked. Do not even try to send your customers.
14: Yeah, I think you wrote that Amazon says it violates the conditions of use that everybody, when they check the fine print, has agreed to.
16: Yes, they have taken an aggressive stance toward tools like this. Earlier this year, they sued a company called Perplexity it's an AI browser that has some similar kinds of features. And they went so far in court as to liken this to hacking. But it's early days. Muse is popular as these things go, but it's minuscule. I mean, no one really uses it yet. If you have a million people playing around with this kind of thing, you might learn something about your future business model. And also your investors might get a little spooked or excited, depending. But if you have 500 million people using a tool like this, then everyone else in the world on the other side of this army of agents has to recalculate what they're doing and has to strategize because it's a whole different thing.
14: That is John Herman. He's a tech columnist for New York Magazine. John, thank you.
16: Thanks for having me on.
14: NPR reached out to Meta for comment. A spokesperson sent an email that read in part, quote, We take privacy and security extremely seriously and have built Muse accordingly. Muse has no visibility into people's passwords or payment methods. Any credentials a person shares go into secure storage, so Muse can use them without seeing them, including passwords a person types into the browser themselves. People can change access or disconnect a service whenever they want. 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
1: Water quality has been a key issue in the November election for Iowa's next Secretary of Agriculture. IPR's Rachel Kramer reports the two candidates believe in different approaches. Democrat Chris Jones is suggesting more regulations, and incumbent Republican Mike Nagy is strongly opposed, saying it would hurt small and medium-sized farmers.
18: Past soybean fields in northern Iowa, I walk under the canopy of old oak trees dripping with rain down a steep gravel path to the Des Moines River. A dozen people in canoes and kayaks fight a strong headwind to reach the shoreline. The one with two fishing poles is Chris Jones, the Democratic candidate for Iowa's Secretary of Agriculture. He's a retired research scientist and environmental advocate.
19: Paddling the river, we hope, brings attention to the condition and creates a momentum to try to improve things.
18: Jones and his supporters set out to paddle roughly 100 miles of the Des Moines River over 5 days. The river is one of the main drinking water sources for about 1 in 5 Iowans and frequently has some of the highest nitrate levels in the U.S.
19: If people could get out and travel a long length of river like this, you would see the drivers of the pollution.
18: Researchers say those drivers of pollution here and in other rivers and streams around Iowa are largely connected to agriculture. Farming accounts for around 85% of Iowa's land use. Most of those acres are dedicated to growing corn and soybeans. Iowa also has more concentrated animal feeding operations, called CAFOs, than any other state, which generate large volumes of manure. At a campaign rally in Fort Dodge, Jones says Iowa's water quality cannot improve unless farms become more diverse.
19: Biggest challenge is we have a system here in Iowa where all our institutions and our infrastructure is aligned with corn, soy, CAFO, and ethanol.
18: Jones has proposed a two-pronged approach to change that system. One is creating off-ramps for conventional farmers to grow other things.
19: If you're a farmer, you just don't wake up one morning and decide you're going to grow oats. You know, the machinery that you have, your life schedules and everything is aligned with corn and soy.
18: Jones says state programs could offer training and perhaps compensation as farmers shift to growing food for local consumers. He says Iowa also needs what he calls common sense regulations, like banning fall tillage, a practice that leaves fields more vulnerable to erosion and nutrient loss, and taxing anhydrous ammonia sales in the fall to encourage farmers to wait until the spring to apply fertilizer. But incumbent Republican candidate Mike Nagy says regulation and taxation would cause harm. He recently spoke with farmers and cattle producers in Greene County.
20: We know when you add that kind of cost and you add that kind of regulatory pressure to farms, it's the smaller farms and the mid-sized farms that can't bear that burden, and what you end up with is further consolidation taking us exactly the wrong direction. That is a shrinking agriculture, not a growing agriculture, with all the opportunity that I know that we see.
18: Nagy has led Iowa's Department of Agriculture since 2018 and is seeking a third term. Nagy says more needs to be done to improve water quality, but he says Iowa has set records for voluntary conservation adoption over the last 5 years.
20: There's never been more awareness, more funding, more resources available than there is today, and that didn't happen by accident. What we need to continue to focus on is scaling that up and accelerating that work.
18: The state has expanded programs to help farmers add cover crops and edge-of-field infrastructure like wetlands to filter nitrates. Other programs support the conversion of low-yielding row crop acres to pasture and help towns and cities with projects to capture and treat stormwater. Nagy says the department is taking a farm-to-faucet approach to improve water quality, and he says finger-pointing doesn't help.
20: Let's not play the blame game on the ag side or the urban side. Let's try to work together.
18: But Jones says dropping millions of dollars here and there to treat polluted water is like putting on Band-Aids. He says it would be more efficient to reduce the sources of pollution to start with. While both candidates say they want to lead the state toward cleaner water, they have starkly different ideas on how to get there. Voters will weigh in November. I'm Rachel Kramer, IPR News.
1: 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How hackers got to internal FBI files exposing employee data, including information about their families and job titles. That's on The Daily, coming up in about 15 minutes. Then, immigration raids in South Texas are slowing down what has been a big construction boom in the Rio Grande. That story on Marketplace at 6:30.
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13: 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I'm Juana Summers.
22: And I'm Sasha Pfeiffer. If you're the kind of sports fan who waits for the playoffs to get really engaged, this next month is for you. And in women's basketball, one team to watch is the Golden State Valkyries. This new WNBA team was launched in the Bay Area just last year, and it's already valued at $1 billion. One of its star players is Gabby Williams. She's 30 years old, and on Sunday, she helped lead her teammates to a blowout victory over the Dallas Wings in their first game of the playoffs. Here's what Williams said later.
23: I heard Too Short. I heard Too Short was in the building. I couldn't lose in front of Too Short, so I want to do one thing. What's my favorite word?
22: Too Short, the legendary Bay Area rapper, performed at the Valkyries game that day. We invited Gabby Williams to the show to talk basketball, and she's with us now. Hi, Gabby.
24: Hi.
22: I was watching some clips of that game Sunday, and your team, from the outside looking in, seems to have a lot of fun together. And I'm wondering how you find the balance of both keeping some joy as a team amid this very competitive environment that could get very tense and serious at times.
24: Never lose the joy, even when it is competitive and intense. I don't think there's like a reason to find a balance. Like, we want everybody bought in. We want everybody wanting to be here, so we find joy in everything.
22: And as part of that, come down sort of top down from the coach, and part of it is just making sure that people celebrate teammates' individual victories, and it's a kind of a collective effort that makes it a team joy.
24: Of course, it starts with our coach, but I think it's even above that. I think it starts with like our president, our GM, our owner. They've really emphasized just having good people and instilling a culture here that's about winning. And obviously, to win, you have to have, you know, people who celebrate each other.
22: This season, you have excelled both defensively and offensively. You were a finalist for Defensive Player of the Year, and you also led your team in scoring. And that's a rare balance. How did you pull that off?
24: I don't see a difference between the two, honestly. I mean, I've been hearing it my whole career. Like, she's a defensive player, she's a this player. And for me, it's just about winning, like just doing whatever it takes to win. I don't really see like a defense. This isn't soccer. Like, you got to do everything in basketball.
22: Yeah. You're up and down the court the whole time.
24: Right.
22: The WNBA's recent collective bargaining agreement increased salaries plus other benefits. They're now players making seven figures. How has that kind of money, that increased compensation, changed your life and, as far as you know, the life of other players?
24: Yeah, obviously I've been vocal about like making decisions to go overseas because it was better financially. But now I feel like this, with this new CBA, it's just elevated the game of women's basketball in general, not just in the States, but all over the world. It's just continuing to push boundaries and set standards for just women's sports in general. So it's just helping women's sports grow.
22: I assume it has to feel very satisfying to have been with the league for so long, watch it grow, get more recognition, watch players be compensated better. How has it felt to watch that evolution as a player for years?
24: Yeah, something I've definitely never taken for granted, still don't take it for granted. Even just the way we travel, our accommodations, our facilities that we have now, especially from like where I came from, I feel like I started way, way at the bottom. And so I appreciate every day and want to just continue to get better for future generations.
0: One question about your upcoming game two against the Wings, who you already defeated resoundingly last weekend. What is in your head as you head into that game?
24: We need to come out just as serious. They're going to be fighting for their lives because for them it's win or go home. So I think we have to be extra focused and not think that the game is already won. Like, it's actually going to be harder this time.
0: That is Gabby Williams with the Golden State Valkyries. Gabby, thank you very much for your time amid the playoffs.
24: Thanks for having me.
4: Documentary filmmaker John Wilson built a cult following with his HBO show How To with John Wilson. Now he's back with his first feature-length documentary. It's in theaters now, and it's called The History of Concrete. And as NPR's Alexi Horowitz-Ghazi reports, if that subject matter sounds a little dense, that is kind of the whole point.
5: At the open of John Wilson's new film, we find the filmmaker listless and adrift after the end of his hit HBO show.
6: The space between projects is hard. Time becomes unstructured. You settle into some of your worst habits.
5: He's back to wandering the streets of New York for hours at a time in search of serendipitous moments to capture with his camera.
6: You have to do everything by yourself again and rebuild your whole archive of street footage from the bottom up.
5: Luckily for Wilson, he is able to find inspiration in moments that many of us might find hopelessly mundane. That's how he managed to make 18 HBO episodes of strange, poetic video collage, packed with visual jokes and vulnerable interviews, all packaged as how-to tutorials, like how to split the check or how to clean your ears.
8: To me, it's almost like arbitrary what the subject matter is. You know, I'm kind of just looking for some kind of container to fit the world into.
5: So when Wilson's basement started to flood a couple years ago and he discovered a crack in the concrete foundation of his home, instead of just calling a contractor...
8: It made me want to read up on what concrete actually is. And that sent me down a very deep rabbit hole.
6: You got a couple great books on the subject and got your new movie underway.
5: But when Wilson started shopping around his documentary idea to potential financiers, a process of awkward Zoom meetings he weaves throughout the film, they did not seem to find the premise as funny or as fundable as he'd hoped. And so Wilson decided to forge ahead on his own.
8: I like to prove to myself that I can make the most unfunny thing funny and go on some kind of weird journey as I'm trying to make that happen.
5: Wilson's journey in this case takes him to some places you might expect, from the oldest concrete street in America to the Pantheon in Rome to the conference halls of Las Vegas.
6: Every June, the entire concrete industry reunites for a handful of different conventions to network and talk about new innovations in the industry.
5: But in classic Wilsonian form, the film quickly expands into a meandering meditation on crumbling American infrastructure, the politics of affordable housing, and the world's insatiable appetite for concrete. But don't expect a Wikipedia article.
8: The first version of the film usually feels more like a PBS version, and then I kind of strip away a lot of the actual useful information.
5: Sudeep Sharma, a documentary programmer at the Sundance Film Festival, says he first came across The History of Concrete as one of the thousands of submissions they receive every year.
25: I think about it as like sifting for gold, you know? And I was like, oh, John Wilson. Like, is this the John Wilson?
5: Sharma sees Wilson's particular talent and the way he's able to pull off this sort of magic trick of taking something almost laughably plain and spinning it out into an entire world.
25: That's what's so funny about concrete, because the concrete sounds like it doesn't have anything behind it. It's just concrete. And he actually, like, no, there's a whole culture and world and commerce around this that's actually super interesting.
5: And while traditional funders may not have gotten that vision early on, The History of Concrete did ultimately premiere to a sold-out crowd at Sundance and is now opening in theaters around the country. John Wilson says the lesson there is that you don't need approval to go out and start making the thing in your head.
8: And that's the best revenge you can get against the industry sometimes, is making the thing and making it the way you want it.
5: It's a reminder, Wilson says, to trust that all those nebulous ideas and eclectic interests will eventually coalesce into something a little more solid. Alexi Horowitz-Ghazi, NPR News.
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10: To me, this demonstrates that even though the government has come a long way since that last big hack, it still has a very long way to go to protect its systems and, more importantly, to protect its people.
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26: Live from NPR News in Washington, I'm Ryland Barton. A commercial flight from Dubai to Tel Aviv made an emergency landing in Saudi Arabia this morning after one of the pilots apparently stabbed the other pilot and tried to crash the plane with everyone on board. NPR's Kat Lonsdorf was at the Tel Aviv airport as passengers from that flight finally arrived.
27: It was a chaotic scene packed with journalists and waiting family members. The passengers slowly emerged, dragging suitcases, some crying, some smiling and looking relieved. Some just looked really tired. There were also quite a few families. Dan Zoller was traveling with his wife and two small kids and saw much of the incident on board while trying to comfort his children.
28: The pilot was stabbed. I don't know who stabbed him, but I know that three passengers threw themselves on the terrorist and captured him.
27: Israeli officials are calling it an attempted terrorist attack, but many details are still unknown. The suspect pilot is in custody, and Saudi officials have begun an investigation. Kat Lonsdorf, NPR News, Tel Aviv.
26: U.S. forces withdrew from Iraq today, 2 decades after the U.S. invasion of the country toppled Saddam Hussein. Iraq's prime minister said it marked a historic new phase. NPR's Jane Araf was in Baghdad at a rally of Iran-backed militias, who were also celebrating.
29: This is a day of celebration for many Iraqis in many ways. This particular one is a gathering of three of the main Iran-backed militias who have declared victory. They say that they've driven out U.S. forces. The U.S., of course, said it wanted to leave, needed to leave. President Trump has said he wants to end these, what he calls endless wars. But starting today, it's only Iraq responsible for its security here without the presence of U.S. forces. What that means, though, is for groups like this, is that the challenge now is the Iraqi government confronting paramilitary factions like these, who say they still won't give up their weapons. Jane Arouf, NPR News, Baghdad.
26: Louisiana, Alabama, and Arkansas have filed a lawsuit with the U.S. Supreme Court challenging abortion shield laws of New York, California, and Massachusetts. Brooke Thorington from member station WRKF in Baton Rouge has more.
1: Louisiana Attorney General Liz Murrell says the so-called shield laws that allow other states to send abortion medication through the mail violate the Constitution and federal law and prevent states with abortion bans from enforcing their own laws.
2: We want to be able to enforce our laws within the boundaries of our states, and they have decided that they don't like our laws.
1: The three states have also filed legal action in the Western District of Louisiana against 30 individuals and organizations that the suit says advertise, prescribe, and ship certain drugs into states with strict abortion laws. For NPR News, I'm Brooke Thorington in Baton Rouge.
26: Most U.S. stocks fell today. This is NPR News from Washington.
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14: It's 6:04. I'm Danny Geer. This is IPR News. Another Iowa county is considering guidelines for how county employees may use artificial intelligence. Dalton Morrison, the Information Technology Director for Carroll County, raised the issue during this week's County Board of Supervisors meeting. Morrison says the policy he proposes isn't meant to discourage using AI to make the county's operations more efficient, but it's prudent to have guardrails in place. Several Iowa counties have created or adopted policies regulating how their employees use artificial intelligence, like prohibiting the social security numbers of county residents to be entered in the platform. Powashik County Board of Supervisors unanimously approved their AI policy earlier this month. Senator Chuck Grassley says he hopes the U.S. House passes a college sports bill that cleared the Senate on a bipartisan vote this week. The Protect College Sports Act would codify compensation for college athletes and set national standards for the transfers and years of eligibility. Grassley says the current system makes it harder for smaller colleges to compete, such as his alma mater, the University of Northern Iowa.
16: I don't want to say it ruined it for you and I, but just generally, it'd be tough on all schools that aren't in the Big Four conferences.
14: It's not clear if the Senate proposal has enough votes to pass in the House, which is on recess until after the midterms. The bill's opponents have said it puts too much power in the hands of the NCAA. One of Iowa's space heroes is adding another honor to her list of accomplishments.
11: From the New York Times, I'm Michael Barbaro. This is The Daily. A little over a decade ago, after hackers broke into the U.S. government and stole the personnel records of millions of federal workers, U.S. officials vowed that it would never happen again. It just did, this time to the FBI. Today, my colleague, cybersecurity reporter Dustin Volz, tells the story of this devastating attack, the group behind it, and what now happens to the hypersensitive data that those hackers have stolen. It's Wednesday, September 30th. Dustin, welcome back to The Daily.
18: Thank you. Good to be here.
11: Good to have you. You cover the world of hacking, cyber attacks, and this hack is a doozy. So can you just describe the scale of what just happened at the FBI?
18: It is a doozy. And I think more important than the scale, which could be tens of thousands of current and former FBI employees affected here, I think the scope of it is what's really important, because the hackers were able to break into a government jobs portal the FBI uses and not just steal names and phone numbers and emails, but far more sensitive details about these officials, including their spouses' names, in some cases their children's names, their addresses, their secretive job titles, and even details that could be used to help a hacker follow them during their travels.
4: Let me just zero in on one of these staggering things you just said, job titles. At the FBI, what kind of job titles were revealed in this hack?
18: So the FBI is a pretty secretive organization. A lot of the work they do is public, but a lot of it is behind the scenes. And so the job titles might not be classified, but they are very, very sensitive. And they might reveal things such as an agent working in counterintelligence against foreign spies, or working on a China desk or a Russia desk. And these are FBI officials that you sort of never really hear about, you never meet. And they spend oftentimes decades of their lives working behind the scenes to try to pursue various alleged criminals.
4: So this hack accessed information so detailed that the hackers who now have it can see which people within the FBI are assigned to which of our foreign adversaries. That's very intrusive.
18: It is, and it's not just their job titles. It's also, in many cases, their supervisors. And in many ways, you almost can build a map of the FBI's workforce and see what people are doing, learn more about their investigations, and potentially respond in other ways, depending on what your pursuit or interests are.
4: Right, and your pursuit could be to end such an FBI investigation. Your pursuit could be to seek revenge on an FBI agent, to extort them. Who knows? This information would seem to arm you to do any number of those things.
18: Absolutely. One of the top concerns that I've been hearing for the past week from a number of former FBI officials that I've spoken to, including senior officials who worked on cybersecurity issues, is that these are going to be FBI agents who maybe put violent criminals behind bars, maybe prosecuted the mafia, and are now, if the data surfaces publicly, exposed to forms of retaliation. I think it's important for people to understand that these types of FBI agents zealously guard their privacy. They do everything they can to make sure their addresses are not listed. These people are not on social media. And now you have this database that is out there that reveals all sorts of intimate details.
4: Mm-hmm. So given the scale of what you're laying out here, how does this stack up against previous hacks into the United States government?
18: So about 12 years ago,
6: U.S. officials this morning are blaming Chinese hackers for another serious data breach.
18: The Chinese government hacked the Office of Personnel Management, also known as OPM, and stole more than 20 million records of U.S. government employees and contractors, as well as something like 5 million fingerprints.
8: As one official told us, Charlie, this is bad. There is no way to put lipstick on this pig.
18: And that was kind of considered a historic hack of epic magnitude that the Chinese intelligence services would be dining out for years, if not decades.
4: I remember it.
19: No, I want to know from you why the information wasn't encrypted.
18: It was a huge deal, and it prompted all sorts of congressional hearings.
20: The status quo is unacceptable when leadership has to resign.
18: Resignation from the director. This was during the Obama administration. And a lot of vows to better protect data, put it behind lock and key, to make sure this never happened again.
4: Obviously, they failed.
18: They failed. And a lot of officials are telling me that this current hack could be as bad or in some ways worse than what happened with the OPM breach because of the granularity of the data at issue and because of who took it.
4: We'll talk about that. Who took it? What do we know about the hackers who did this, why they did it, and precisely how they did it?
18: So the hackers in this case are not a foreign intelligence agency. Instead, they are a loose collective of young criminal hackers believed to be operating in countries around the world. And these hackers go by the name Shiny Hunters. Hackers often have very interesting names. Analysts say that this one seems to be a reference to the popular video game Pokemon, in which gamers go after extremely rare and exotic shiny Pokemon.
4: Got it.
18: So the shiny hunters are out there not to just get everyday paydays, but to score big hits, to bring home big game. And they are breaking into hundreds of organizations to extort them, in some cases for payments of millions of dollars.
4: So they're basically in the business of ransomware.
10: Yes, but it's not a traditional ransomware group. Instead of breaking into an organization and locking up their files and demanding payment, what they do instead is they break into an organization, steal all of that data, and then threaten to do things with it, like publish it online, unless they're given a payment via Bitcoin in oftentimes as little as 72 hours. Mm. And they go after all sorts of companies, no matter how big. AT&T, Ticketmaster, educational software used by students around the country and the world. I mean, these are just a few names that stick out.
4: So why target the premier law enforcement agency of the United States?
10: That's a great question. It is certainly audacious to go after the FBI, and it really surprised a lot of people. It surprised me. It surprised a lot of security researchers, and it certainly surprised, I think, the FBI and a lot of former officials who work there. Hmm. The hackers said when they disclosed this hack that essentially they were doing this as a form of revenge.
4: For what?
10: They said they were seeking retribution from the FBI for a public service advisory that the Bureau issued back in May of this year, where they warned that the Shiny Hunters hackers are very, very serious and doing a lot of damage. And in that, they detailed their tactics. The FBI said that they engage in harassment and intimidation of victims to try to secure payment.
4: Such as?
10: Such as revealing private photos that they've stolen from victims, launching swatting attacks where local law enforcement is called into the address of a victim to scare them, maybe with guns drawn, all sorts of harassment type activities that the Shiny Hunters group says, hey, look, we extort victims, but we don't do those kinds of things. And the FBI needs to correct the record.
4: So basically, they're mad that they're not being seen by the FBI for the honorable thieves they see themselves to be. They feel like the FBI has incorrectly maligned them as something even worse than they are.
10: Yes, they view themselves as honorable thieves. At least some of them do. They talk about their work as if it's almost a business that they are running. And they are very good at what they do. And in this case, what they did, or what they've claimed to have done, is to find a zero-day computer flaw. This is a type of flaw that is unknown to the world, that has not been previously disclosed, to attack a Oracle PeopleSoft product that is used for helping with HR and financial records and data management for companies. And what they have said is that they use this zero day to compromise the FBI to get this historic and current data from the jobs portal and walk away with it. And so the world learns about this hack last Tuesday when the group posts on its dark web forum that they have hacked the FBI. And in their statement, which calls out Director Kash Patel, as well as the cyber leader of the FBI, they say, we need you to fix this public service alert or else, essentially. Mm-hmm. And in that statement, they also include, conveniently, an email to contact them. So being a reporter, as I am wont to do, I reached out to them. I sent them a note and said, hi, I hear that you have hacked the FBI. I honestly did not expect them to respond at all, but they were eager

0: were very much under the impression that they were going to leak some or all of the data that they had obtained online.
1: They would publish all this very sensitive FBI personnel data if the FBI didn't meet their demand.
0: Yes. So the clock is ticking. I am emailing with the hackers. I ask them point blank, what are you going to do if the deadline passes and the FBI does not comply? They say no comment. But meanwhile, the fear and anxiety is growing in the security community within the FBI that come the deadline, they could do something very dramatic and just publish FBI names and titles and family member names, all of the data online for the whole world to see. And then on Monday, a day before the deadline comes to pass, the hackers reach out with a new message that twists the story on its head.
1: We'll be right back.
2: 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Rigorous reporting told through a human lens. 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
6: I'm Michael Barbaro. This is The Daily. After hackers broke into the FBI, my colleague, cybersecurity reporter Dustin Volz, tells the story of this devastating attack, the group behind it, and what now happens to the hypersensitive data that those hackers have stolen. So, Dustin, what did these hackers say right before this deadline that ultimately ends up really changing the whole direction of this story?
0: So the hackers reach out in a lengthy email and tell me, we have a clarification. We are not going to publish this FBI data online. We are not going to do it. And anybody who thought otherwise was mistaken. So essentially, nothing to see here. Let's all move on.
1: I mean, how do you understand such a complete backing down from their normal tactics and a sudden claim that the thing everyone feared, seemingly quite justifiably, was, kind of total misunderstanding?
0: Look, far be it from me to try to get inside the minds of a diffuse network of international hackers. But here's what strikes me. The FBI says they are aggressively investigating this, working with third parties to go after the hackers, essentially. They are treating this as a five-alarm fire internally.
1: Mm-hmm.
0: Meanwhile, the news of the hack is getting more and more attention. The hackers are doling out exclusives to various media outlets about exactly what they've taken. That drumbeat continues. And you see the reaction building, too, from former FBI officials, security experts, saying this is historically bad when we think about the theft of data from the government. And so all of this is building into a crescendo as this deadline approaches. And that's when the hackers decide to issue this updated statement. Now, like I said, it's hard to know exactly what their motivations are. This is a loose collective of hackers. It's believed to be

0: a bunch of different people working together from across the globe. And so it is very possible that you have different factions that have different views about how hard they want to push this, right?
1: Mm-hmm.
0: Some might be saying, hey, let's milk this for all it's worth. Let's keep going. Others might think, you know, maybe we have gotten what we wanted. We got the attention and let's sit back. I mean, think of, you know, the mafia or other criminal organizations over the years. Like, this is not an unusual situation where you do have competing factions that might have disagreements about what they should do, how they should carry out their business. However, if they thought they were going to get the FBI off their back by vowing to not publish the data, they were wrong.
1: Wrong how?
0: On Tuesday,
2: I'm Brett Leatherman, Assistant Director of the FBI's Cyber Division.
0: Brett Leatherman, who has a great name for an FBI official, came out in a public video.
2: Today, our partners at the Dutch National Police announced the arrest of one of the alleged leaders of Shiny Hunters.
0: And he touts in this video the recent arrests in the Netherlands of a 24-year-old hacker believed to be a key figure in the Shiny Hunters group.
2: Now, to the remaining members of Shiny Hunters.
0: And he says, essentially, to the rest of the gang,
2: other groups believed anonymity or their friends would protect them, and they were wrong. You know how to find us, and we know how to find you.
0: We are coming after you.
2: I suggest you reach out first while the choice is still yours.
1: Well, while the FBI issues these threats and no doubt is vigorously attempting to find all these hackers and arrest them, the reality is that all of this data is still floating around within the hackers' computer systems and I suppose even in the email of some reporters.
0: That's right. So just because the hackers said they're not going to publish it, first of all, they could change their mind and decide to do that later. But also, there's nothing to stop them from selling the hacked data to the highest bidder or multiple bidders, including Russian and Chinese intelligence agencies that might have deep interest in learning everything they can about the FBI's workforce. So the idea that this is the end of the story is definitely not the case, because this is data that is now out there. They've shared it with several different news outlets.
1: Right.
0: There are security researchers who have come forward and publicized that they have also obtained the sample data set as well. It's unclear how, but once you start sharing data with other people, it tends to take on a life of its own and it really can't be put back in the box.
1: I have to ask, Dustin, because I'm genuinely curious and listeners maybe too, you said you got a sample of this hacked material. What do we, the Times, do with this, if I can ask?
0: You know, this was a difficult issue for us to deal with internally. Should we even look at it? And if we look at it, what should we do with it? Should we analyze it? Should we report on it? How much should we report on it? These were a lot of questions we had internally with our lawyers and our standards team about sort of how do we want to handle this material that is out there.
1: Mm-hmm.
0: We are not sharing it with anyone, and we are securing it to the best of our ability.
1: So what seems clear is that the FBI, when it comes to this data, is not at all out of the woods. And that makes me want to go back to, Dustin, what you had described as the government's response to that infamous OPM hack all those years ago, when it said, we're never going to let this happen again. And it does happen again. Because ultimately, this feels like a very meaningful, not just security breakdown, but a betrayal of people at the FBI who signed up for really sensitive law enforcement work with an understanding that their personal information would be protected implicitly.
0: That's right. I think there's a lot of current and former officials that we've been hearing from at the FBI who are very frustrated about the situation and made clear to us that they didn't even know that a data set like this existed and had questions about why it existed and why would there be a place where there's a repository of so much intimate information that seemingly is kept for years without being deleted, without being purged, that a hacker could access and take. And a lot of these officials said, you know, working for the FBI can be a dangerous job. I sign up for this, but my family doesn't. And the fact that this data set includes emergency contacts, spouses, siblings, in some cases children, that is, I think, what is especially alarming to a lot of the people who work at the FBI. that it's not just them that have to worry about it, but their entire families in some cases. And to me, this demonstrates that even though the government has come a long way since that last big hack, that hack of OPM, it still has a very long way to go to protect its systems and, more importantly, to protect its people.
1: Well, Dustin, thank you very much. I appreciate it.
0: Thank you for having me.
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12: In Los Angeles, I'm Kai Rizdal. It is Wednesday today. This one is the 30th of September. Good as it always is to have you along, everybody. All right, so here's where we are as September and the third quarter come to a close. First of all, inflation, still a thing, we learned from the Personal Consumption Expenditures Price Index out this morning. 3% at a core level, that is, of course, repeat after me, minus food and energy. Yes, it is higher than the Federal Reserve wants it to be, but quite a bit lower than everybody had been guessing it would be. So you put that in the good category. Moving on, we got the final reading on economic growth in the second quarter this morning. GDP grew at an annualized rate of 2.2% April through June, a nice bump from the last estimate, also in the good category. And while consumers do continue to carry this economy, businesses are doing their part too, specifically business investment. as Marketplace's Stephanie Hughes reports now to get us going. Second quarter GDP was in part brought to you by the letters A and I.
13: You know what could be the motto of American companies right now? Put some AI on it. Shannon Grimes, an economist at Wells Fargo.
14: They're doing what they can to spend on AI today because they don't want to be left behind when it does become revolutionary to their day-to-day work.
13: Basically, if AI turns out to be an era-defining technology, like, say, the wheel was, companies don't want to be left without any wheels, dragging way behind their competitors. So they're investing in software and communications equipment.
14: A continued prioritization of things that are high-tech or AI-related.
13: That investment is a driver of GDP growth. Also a contributor?
15: A lot of this is about data center build-out.
13: Ethan Strube is an economics professor at St. Olaf's College.
15: They're building data centers and they're building, you know, they're adding, you know, transmission from the utilities, or they're building their gas generators on site in order to power the stuff.
13: While the building of these structures adds to GDP, some of the chips that go into powering AI are imported, which is subtracted from domestic economic growth.
15: The fact that imports are growing, yeah, is kind of consistent with that, that like maybe a lot of this equipment is being imported from abroad.
13: Even with that taken into account, Wells Fargo estimates that AI spending accounts for a quarter of GDP growth over the past year. All of this investment is meant to make us more productive. But Strube says it's not entirely clear how that's going to pan out.
15: The IT boom in the 1990s didn't contribute as much to productivity as you might have expected, given how it seemed like it transformed all of our lives.
13: We don't know yet if AI is the next fax machine, which was everywhere in the 90s, but ultimately superseded by something else, or if it's the next wheel. I'm Stephanie Hughes for Marketplace.
12: Little of this, little of that on Wall Street today. Stock traders really couldn't decide how they felt about the inflation and growth data that we got. Bond traders, on the other hand, knew exactly how they felt, and they was not happy. We will have the details when we do the numbers.